0: KVI app. If you want to be part of the most dangerous show on the airwaves, call or text the KVI studio line at 206-421-5757. That's 206-421-5757. Coming up this hour, looks like Bob Ferguson and crew are really freaking out about the income tax repeal. We'll tell you why. But before we get to any of that, updating our top story for today, somebody has filed a recall against Seattle Mayor Katie Wilson. Now, we got a copy of these documents right before going on air. One of the people who filed it is named Melinda Jacobson. And our friend Jeremy Harris from Como News managed to track her down and find out exactly why she filed this thing. Give a listen.
1: Could Seattle Mayor Katie Wilson be getting recalled? Well, that process has now been started, and we are with Melinda Jacobson, who filed the paperwork to start that recall process. Melinda, what's motivating you to do this?
2: The mayor is a disaster as far as public safety goes in this city. Just an absolute disaster.
1: There's a lot of steps to file a recall and to even get to the point where there could potentially be a recall petition. What is basically your allegation for why she should be removed from office?
2: She hasn't delivered on public safety. The North Aurora corridor, it's horrible, horrible. She took over a month to do something about it, but people have been calling her and emailing her for 6 months, begging her. What is wrong with that? Mm-hmm. You know, the stadium issue about the cameras, mm-hmm. Okay? We had a credible threat during World Cup, so they had to go on, but then all of a sudden they come down afterwards. That's insane. You know, if you're going to use them, use them. They're bought and paid for. And they're known to prevent, well, not prevent, but catch bad guys. Mm-hmm. They are able to see in real time what the suspect looks like and apprehend him. Why wouldn't you want to use that?
1: Yeah.
2: It makes no sense.
1: There's a long process to get to that point, but do you have support? What's your game plan for actually carrying out your effort to recall the mayor?
2: I have a lot of support. I hope that I'm going to get more support because if the petition is approved by King County District prosecuting attorneys, then I'm going to need a lot of help gathering over 70,000 signatures to recall her.
1: Yeah. Well, thank you, Melinda, for talking with us. And of course,
2: thank you.
1: Melinda's not the only one putting pressure on the mayor right now. She's facing a lot of pressure from the council. We saw some of that earlier this week as we saw the beginning of the review of the Bite of Seattle shooting response. There's allegations of miscommunication, obstructing the council. So the mayor's facing a lot of pressure, but this is certainly something we did not expect this week. But now the paperwork has been filed. As Melinda mentioned, the next step will be for prosecutors to review it and determine if there's enough to push that petition forward.
0: Now, there's more that Melinda didn't mention. Let's go through what's actually in this petition that she filed. One, the petition argues that Katie Wilson hastily forced Police Chief Sean Barnes to resign during an ongoing murder investigation. Of course, that's referring to Bite of Seattle and the botched response. It argues that Barnes had stabilized the department, improved recruiting, and engaged with the community. I don't believe any of those, but hey, it's attacking Katie Wilson. So sure, let's go with it for now. The filers claim his removal created turmoil, damaged public trust, and was fiscally irresponsible during a budget crisis. Yes, but kind of had a lot of those problems already. The fiscally irresponsible, spending almost $750,000 on a severance package for Chief Wiggum. Yeah, I agree. That's pretty dumb. Okay. What was she talking about with North Aurora? You remember about a month ago, actually it was about 2 months ago now, before the World Cup, we were talking about all the violence on Aurora Avenue in North Seattle because of the pimp wars and the gang wars and the prostitutes and everything going on up there. Residents allegedly contacted the mayor for months about the gunfire, bullets striking homes, don't forget the one that almost hit a baby, and businesses, prostitution and sex trafficking, but received no response. So here's the problem. You can't recall the mayor because she's bad at her job. Bruce Harrell, bad at his job. Murray, bad at his job. McGinn, bad at his job. Nichols, bad at his job. You can't recall them just because they're Durkin. Holy cow. She turned over a whole section of the city to Antifa. You can't recall somebody just because they suck at being mayor. They have to actually have committed a crime, which is why it goes to a judge. The petition says residents and businesses repeatedly asked Wilson to address their open-air drug market, drug use, and violent crime around 12th and Jackson. Okay, I really want to know if Melinda listens to the Ari Hoffman Show or follows me on social media. It claims that in Belltown and 3rd Avenue, that these areas were cleaned up for the World Cup, but subsequently deteriorated with open drug activity and other crime, leaving residents and tourists afraid to visit. I will say, why didn't you file this under Bruce Harrell? Because all this was happening under him, too, except for the Bite of Seattle stuff. Surveillance cameras left inactive. The filers argued the CCTV cameras were successfully used during the World Cup, but turned off afterwards. They say installed cameras in crime hotspots, including the Central District and Capitol Hill, remain inactive despite being budgeted, partially funded through a federal grant, and requested by residents and businesses. Now, here's what it actually takes to recall Seattle Mayor Katie Wilson. First, there's the technical review. Prosecutors determine whether the filing meets statutory requirements. Two, ballot synopsis and court review. If it qualifies, the prosecuting attorney's office prepares a ballot synopsis and files the matter in King County Superior Court. Legal sufficiency. A judge determines whether the allegations amount to malfeasance, misfeasance, or a violation of the mayor's oath of office. Four, signature gathering. Only if the charges survive court review would proponents receive 180 days to gather the signatures required for a recall election. I don't think this is going to happen by November, my friends. Five, signature verification and election. King County Elections would verify the signatures, and if enough are valid, schedule the recall, preferably alongside an existing election within the legally required timeline. King County Elections told me in a statement that most recall attempts do not survive the legal review process and never reach signature gathering. The most recent Seattle recall election targeted Councilmember Shama Sawant in 2021. Voters narrowly retained her, you might recall. The last recall of a Seattle mayor to reach voters was the 1975 effort against Mayor Wes Ullman, who survived the election. King County's most recent successful recall occurred in 2018 when Black Diamond Councilmember Patricia Pepper was removed in a special election. So, the question is here, is this actually going to happen? You got a lot of hurdles to get through until then, but there might be people helping it along. So one of them is, or I say many of them, are the Seattle City Council. Seattle City Council is not putting up with this nonsense anymore. So now that you're hearing, now they're having hearings on what were the failures regarding the Bite of Seattle shooting. Now, yesterday, Councilmember Bob Kettle, who's in charge of the Public Safety Committee on the Seattle City Council, he was one of the people who was down there right after the shooting. He's one of the people who was on the phone calls right after the shooting, because this is kind of his area of expertise. Plus, don't forget that Seattle Center is actually in his district. You remember when the mayor said during that press conference on Friday, when people kept asking, why'd she fire the chief? Why'd she do this? Why'd she do that? She kept saying, I have a better window into things. Councilmember Kettle called her out directly for that.
3: When the mayor says, you know, I have a better window. What's clear here is that she does not have a better window. She does not have a better window than I do. She does not have a better window than probably the majority of the council. And so we're going to move on 22nd September. Thank you very much.
0: Okay. So he's literally calling her out for her nonsense, but that wasn't the only one. According to Seattle Councilmember Deborah Juarez, the night of the shooting, there was a 27-minute phone call where Katie Wilson was on the Zoom, but she didn't actually participate in the Zoom. Give a listen.
4: That there was a 27-minute phone call between quote-unquote dignitaries, in which Mr. Kettle was on the call and the council president was on the call, as well as the mayor and the governor and the congresswoman. And, of course, we've all heard details about that call. And quite frankly, people didn't know where the mayor was. She didn't turn her camera on. We don't even know why. And I'm not trying to create some cloak and dagger, but if I were the mayor, I would have back on July 26th and thereafter been transparent and honest about, this is when I learned of it. This is when I got the page that there was a shooting. This is what I did. This is how I responded. Instead of Chief Barnes was in Texas. That's what we got. And I think, I'm not going to hide the ball. I'm not to do gotcha. I just want to know what happened. And when you say a 5-hour delay, I could see if there's a five-hour delay and, you know, well, actually, many incidences, there's a five-hour delay and there isn't a press conference. This was a five-hour delay in which three people lost their lives. And there was a shooter, a suspect out there. And then we learned 3 days later offhandedly that, oh, there's more than one shooter.
0: Right. So the police chief was at this first hearing. And council member Rob Saka said, do we still have shooters on the loose? Chief Sales is just as incompetent as our former police chief Barnes. Give a listen.
5: Is there a killer on the loose? Yes or no?
6: Speaking with my detectives this morning, we're combing through some warrants and looking at some things. We still have to comb through some video surveillance that was there. I can't say yes or no. There is a possibility.
0: Literally on Friday, two Fridays ago, you said there wasn't just one, there were multiple suspects. Now you don't even know if there's one? It's the Keystone Cops here. Who's actually running this thing? Stop hiring these guys from Chicago. If they could fix crime in Chicago, Chicago would not have any crime. Instead, we bring them here because they're oh so good at solving crime in Chicago. They can't do it. Can we hire from within? Can we get somebody who could do this? You know what? Mike Solon. Please God, he should win the position on Pierce County. If he doesn't win that position, can we hire Mike Solon to be the police chief? Former president of Seattle Police Officer Guild. Can we get somebody like that to run this? Because this Keystone Cops operation is absolutely killing me. I wonder, if the suspects were white and wearing MAGA hats, would they still be hiding descriptions of these guys? Rob Saka called him out for the fact that we don't even have descriptions of these guys.
6: I think we're getting to the end of that once we get the evidence that we need from our detectives, looking at the video, looking at some social media things. I think we'll have a better response and a better idea if there's actual killer loose on the loose right now.
5: Didn't investigators speak with, interview dozens of people who are around there, including the victims that could have firsthand knowledge of whether or not, of how many shooters there were?
6: In traumatic events, sometimes when you're a witness, some things may be not as true as you think they may be because you're in a traumatic event. So once again, like I spoke at the first press conference, I don't want to say a person in a green, purple, yellow shirt is the person that we're going to arrest, and we make an arrest, and that is not the person that was there, because there's thousands of people that were running from that scene at that time.
5: I think the public does deserve to know whether a killer is on the loose or not, or a potential or a suspected killer. Frame it, couch it in whatever sort of qualifying terminology you want. That is baseline information that the public deserves to know. If there was another shooter, a potential shooter, whatever, choose your preferred framing. Can you provide a description of this person or persons?
6: We can't give a description, but I will say there is a potential.
0: Oh, my God. I can't anymore with this dude. I just can't. I absolutely can't. So now the cops are being led by this guy who's another fool who won't say anything. Now, what about the mayor's office? Some of them were there testifying yesterday. Deborah Juarez had some tough questions about them. Why didn't you use the emergency alert system? Why didn't you text everybody that there was a problem? Stay away from Seattle Center. Why did no information go out for 5 hours? Listen to their response.
4: We'd like to know from you, why is there a five-hour delay, and why can't this mayor and this mayor's office, and particularly not having Mr. Pritchard here, we had these conversations last week, why can't we know that now?
7: Councilmember, respectfully, you're asking why there was a five-hour delay in a press conference. What we want to know is why didn't the public receive more information sooner? A press conference that was held on site after the completion of a SWAT inspection, SWAT search of IMAX is only one way that the public could have received information. There were lots of other ways.
0: Really? What were they? What were the other ways? Because you guys didn't use any of them. This is what happens when you let a lot of people who never had jobs before run a major U.S. city. You had the emergency alert system. You had that texting system. You had social media. You could have tweeted it out. Instead, we didn't get anything until we got the information from Katie Wilson's post, and it was inaccurate. They delayed that press conference because of dignitaries? Well, what's interesting is Bob Kettle is clearly out for blood, and he gave his timeline for that night. Now, you know that Bob Ferguson is falling all over himself to make it look like this wasn't his fault. So far, Pramila Jayapal, not as aggressive. I really don't think it's her. I think it's one of several possibilities. One, I think Katie Wilson didn't know what to do, bungled the entire operation. two. I think Bob Ferguson and Pramila Jayapal told Katie Wilson to hold the press conference until they could get there so they could be on camera. I think those are really the only two options here. So, Councilmember Bob Kettle said, after receiving a call about the mass shooting from Deputy Mayor Brian Surratt, I immediately went to Seattle Center. I did so given my role as the chair of the Public Safety Committee and the City Council representative for District 7, in which Seattle Center is located. During the approximately 3 hours that I was on site, I communicated with the Seattle Police Department, Deputy Mayor Surratt, Director of Public Safety Allison Holcomb, and different members of the Seattle City Council. Okay, why didn't you give the press conference? I know you're all trying to step away from this, but you probably felt it was the mayor's place or the police officer's place. You're kind of wondering why a random city council member would be giving the press conference. But if the information's not going out, why don't you step up? Why don't you tweet about it? Why don't you put the information out there? So he's got an entire timeline of what was actually going on. An entire timeline all the way through 11 o'clock at night. And at no point is this information going out to the general public. Instead, just incorrect information from Katie Wilson's website. Yeah, because people are checking the mayor's website all the time. That's what's happening. Goofy, goofy, goofy stuff. That she thinks this is handling a crisis? No, this is what happens when somebody who never had a job before and has no common sense before tries to handle a crisis. Should she be recalled? Absolutely. She never should have been elected in the first place. Seattle, that's on you. I didn't vote for her. I know there's a lot of other people that didn't vote for her. It's actually also on Bruce Harrell for doing such a terrible job. So many people said, I don't want either one of these guys. In fact, this race, she won this race because so many people wanted nothing whatsoever to do with either one of these candidates and just stayed home. Seattle, you get what you vote for. Do I think this recall is going to go forward? Only if the politicians really want her gone. That's it. Otherwise, I think it's going to die, and I think you might have to defeat her at the ballot box, but the question is, does she resign before then? I wonder if she actually makes it through the full term or if she steps down, because at the rate she's going, I don't even know where she is. Has anybody seen Katie Wilson recently? Anybody seen her? Any public appearances? No, because the first question she's going to get asked, why'd you fire Chief Barnes? Second question, why the five-hour delay? Third question, why haven't you released the info of the suspects yet? Fourth question, who delayed the press conference? That's why she's not being seen in public. She's being hidden away by her staff. That's what's going on right now. What else is going on in the Seattle City Council is that they're also voting on $300,000 to give to trans refugees where there's no evidence this crisis is even happening. Tell you all about it when we come back. 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
0: Welcome back to the Ari Hoffman Show. Just a reminder, if you missed any part of the show, subscribe to our podcast, but also you can catch the Ari Hoffman Show Reloaded coming up from 6 to 7 p.m. as soon as we're done here today. 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Now, switching gear back to what happened over here in Seattle yesterday. While we were doing the show, there was a vote of the Seattle City Council, which didn't happen until after the show, about whether or not to give $300,000 to some random nonprofits to fight the trans refugee crisis. What trans refugee crisis? I don't see a whole bunch of trans people running around more so than usual. I just see the normal amount. They keep claiming tens and tens and tens of thousands of people are coming here. It's not true. This is the grift. In fact, I wrote about this back in May. This is why I wrote for the New York Post at the time. Progressive activists have discovered the perfect business model. Declare a crisis, accuse opponents of violence or genocide, demand emergency powers, and funnel money into activist-run nonprofits with virtually no oversight. The latest example of this comes from Seattle LGBTQ Commission and a coalition of local left-wing groups, which are demanding that Socialist Mayor Katie Wilson declare a civil emergency over what they call a trans relocation crisis. Now, in hindsight, good on her for Katie Wilson not declaring that, because it's stupid. Very, very dumb. But then they're claiming with no evidence that tens of thousands of transgender and identifying individuals are fleeing Republican-led states and arriving in Seattle as refugees. There is no evidence at all. No evidence at all for any of this. No evidence to back it up. No numbers to back it up. And yet somehow the Seattle City Council yesterday voted unanimously for $300,000 while we have a budget crisis. A budget crisis. And they voted for this. Seattle and King County have spent years creating an ecosystem where militant progressive activists can repeatedly manufacture emergencies, then position themselves as the only people qualified to solve them with public money. How much do you think they're going to get in the next budget? In the next budget, what, $1 million, $2 million, $10 million? Time and time again, taxpayers are told there's no time for scrutiny because the situation is too urgent, too emotionally fraught, and too morally important for accountability. How'd that work out with the homeless? How'd that work out with the drug crisis? How'd that work out for anything else? This is a crisis, they say, holding out their open palms. Last year, Venezuelan illegal immigrants and their local supporters stormed Seattle City Council meetings, occupied the sport court of a local public school, demanding taxpayer-funded hotel rooms after privately funded lodging arrangements in a nearby city ran out. In 2020, following the death of George Floyd and the ensuing riots that rocked Seattle, activist pressure campaigns pushed local governments into defunding the police and reallocating that money into rapidly expanding taxpayer-funded equity programs with minimal guardrails. The political messaging was always the same. Questioning the spending meant you were a giant racist. Now, this is the kind of stuff that's been used for years to justify keeping addicts and the mentally ill on the streets, and the problem only gets worse. Now we have found out that a lot of these programs following the 2020 riots were filled with waste, fraud, and abuse. Investigators uncovered altered records, nearly $700,000 in questionable costs tied to activist-aligned nonprofits and community organizations. Meanwhile, where are the ones paying for this? How much fraud are we going to find out in this afterwards? Because it's the same activists that show up to everything. Our friend Brandi Cruz was down there yesterday at the Seattle City Council. Listen to this activist she ran into.
13: I was just at a Seattle City Council meeting. I felt so unsafe in there. So this was a meeting about whether the city is going to give $300,000 to trans refugees, okay? Now, during testimony, when anyone came up to testify opposed to this money being given to trans refugees, there was this like Antifa person with their face covered, I don't know if it's a man or a woman, sitting right in front of me in the front row, and they would mutter things to them under their breath, and then they would stare them down and take close-up pictures of their faces after they testified. I mean, it was so creepy. And then a group of women who had shown up, and Ari, who's a male detransitioner, got up to leave, and I was leaving at the same time. And that's when that same Antifa type person got up and followed them out, and then attempted to follow them out of Seattle City Hall. So I intervened at that point. I asked security to step in. I even got on the phone briefly to 911 because I'm like, this person was so scary during the meeting. I thought they probably have a gun or something. They had a bag. There's no bag checks in Seattle Council chambers. And so I initially called police. Then security said they'd walk these women, the anti-spending money on trans refugees women, to their car along with Ari. But I mean, this person was unhinged, mentally unstable. And I mean, the whole notion of trans refugees and us having to give them taxpayer funds is insane. But I mean, Seattle City Council is not a safe place to go give public testimony if you do not agree with the radical left.
0: Right, because the activists show up. And the activists are the ones who push their agenda and yell and scream until they get what they want. They're toddlers. They're just violent toddlers. That's what it is. And the Seattle City Council caved to them. And you know why you don't negotiate with terrorists? Donald Trump's running this. Because then they think they can do whatever they want. Seattle City Council always gives in to these lunatics. And because they always give in to these lunatics, we always have situations like this. More of our taxpayer money going out the door when we have a budget deficit. This is a never-ending cycle. A never-ending cycle. And the Seattle City Council, I can't believe they all voted for it. Well, yeah, I really can. Is it woke or they're afraid of the woke mob? We go to the KVI studio line, take a call from Hank and Squim. Hank, what's going on?
14: Hey, I want to know, Ari, is all this taxing and stuff you're talking about for the transgender and all that, is that city of Seattle residents, or is that King County, or what?
0: So, I'm not entirely sure, because they haven't released the verbiage of it yet. I would love to tell you, but let's remember when those Venezuelan illegal aliens showed up, occupied the tennis courts at Garfield High School. Let's remember that those guys were in a hotel in Kent and were demanding Seattle pay for their bills. Why do you think that is? Because they knew they couldn't get away with this in Kent, so they came to Seattle and demanded they pay their bills because they knew where the suckers were.
14: I'll be darned. Well, it's wasted money, in my opinion.
0: Yep. It's not just your opinion, sir. It's wasted money. We don't know where it's going. I assume it's going to these nonprofits, and they say they need the money for housing, and they need the money for food.
14: I'm in the wrong business, Ari.
0: I know. Maybe we need it for public safety. Hey, you know what? Maybe if I identify as trans, now I can get some free money from the city of Seattle to pay my bills.
14: I'm so glad I live in a small town of Scranton and Clallam County, man. It's pretty low-key out here, buddy.
0: Yeah, but you can't escape the long arm of Bob Ferguson. Hank, appreciate the call. Appreciate you being part of the show. You want to be part of the show, give us a call or text at 206-421-5757. That's 206-421-5757. Up next, my friends, the income tax. Looks like our friends on the other side of the aisle are playing games yet again to try and make sure that the recall repeal effort doesn't actually work out. Give you all details when we come back. 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
0: The income tax conversation is going to continue through November and probably long after that, depending if it gets repealed or not. In fact, I don't think the Democrats are going to give it up, even if it does get repealed. But the craziest thing to me right now is this impact statement that's going to be on the ballots and how this judge went rogue and just kind of said, you know what, I'm going to rule on this thing right now, even though our friends at Let's Go Washington didn't get their chance to actually discuss the case. Joining us now to discuss what happened in court is our friend Ryan Frost from the Washington Policy Center. Thank you so much for being with us today.
24: Thanks for having me, Ari.
0: Such a pleasure. Now, we all saw this viral clip of this judge who goes completely unhinged. He's flapping his arms like he's going to take off. And he's using very, very biased language to defend this impact statement. Now, the impact statements are put on there and they're written by the attorney general. So it's basically a guy who's been trying his best to subvert the Constitution. And now he's saying, well, it's going to take away money from kids and schools and you name it. But none of that's actually true, right?
24: Yeah, I'd hit the nail on the head. The Attorney General's office, there was a law passed a few years ago that gave the Attorney General the power to essentially scare anybody who's about to vote on an initiative in November by putting this public investment impact disclosure statement above where you'll say yes to no to repeal tax. Every initiative for the rest of Washington's history that would repeal tax is now going to have this statement above it that says, well, if you repeal this tax, it's going to take money away from kids and healthcare. Now, for the income tax specifically, that's completely untrue because the tax doesn't even begin collections until 2029. So there's no dollars right now in the state budget that relies on the state income tax. So the statement that they're putting on, and this was the crux of Let's Go Washington lawsuit that they were unfortunately unable to present, is that, well, how are we repealing funding for dollars that don't actually exist today? And I think they have quite a point.
0: Right. So if we're not using that money now, it's a flat out lie. So the attorney general made this claim. Is it something they did in the legislature where they said all this money is now tied to the income tax? But even so, the money's not coming in right now. How could they possibly make this claim? Or is it just they don't care because nobody's going to call them out on it?
24: No, it was a really tricky law that passed in 2023, that PIID law, the Investment Impact Disclosure Law, was a really tricky law in that the Attorney General's office now, anytime there's an impact on the general fund, so that means any tax increase, and it could be 50 years in the future, it does not matter. If the bill wasn't effective until 2050, if it was a tax where any of the revenues would have went to the general fund, the Attorney General's office will now put a statement on the initiative that says this will cut funding for K-12 education and healthcare. And that's the level of absurdity that the statement allows the Attorney General to make.
0: Now, you've done a lot of analysis with regards to the budget and such. And in looking at some of the stuff you've put up there, we have a massive spending problem. It's not like we have a revenue problem. We might have a revenue problem soon with all the companies moving out. But this is a spending problem, right?
24: Yeah, absolutely. Over the past 10 years, Washington's budget has grown faster than almost every other state in the country. And the only state's budget has grown faster is California's. And theirs grew faster for a number of reasons. But one, they're paying down tens and hundreds of billions of dollars of debt that Washington just doesn't have. And so every single spending decision that our state has made has been at the discretion of our legislators to implement new programs, new pay raises for state employees, expansions of medical coverage for different groups. So it's absolutely a demise of our legislature's own making with our current budget problems.
0: Right, and now they're chasing out other companies because now the companies are saying, why would I pay this amount of money? I mean, we just did a story yesterday where this new $150 million startup is now moving, and it could be valued in the billions of dollars. They're moving to Dallas instead of staying here. We're talking to Ryan Frost from the Washington Policy Center, going over the income tax. He's the director of budget and tax policy. So the Democrats aren't really going to learn their lesson. Do you think they have to hit rock bottom on the state budget for something like this?
24: Well, unfortunately for them, we've now hit rock bottom. Even the governor and his financial staff have admitted that we're going to have a very large shortfall again next year. I've ran a few of the numbers myself. I think there's probably going to be about a $7 billion shortfall that the state's going to be facing next year. And that is despite the about $5 or $6 billion the state is collecting in new tax revenue. Just over the last few years of all the new tax increases, we're still going to have that large of a gap next year. The legislature did pass a study that's happening right now over their interim where they're kind of studying, well, we obviously have some budget problems, but we don't actually know how the money's going. So we should probably get a study going with some business leaders on the committee, along with some legislators, to see why do we have such a bad budget problem. Now, you know, I think that's a good first step. I think another good step will be the governor has promised his first proposed budget in December will not have any tax increases, which means it will all be all spending cuts in his proposed budget. Now, he will absolutely not sign any budget that probably does all spend cuts and not tax increases.
0: He said that a few times before, right?
24: That's right. Yeah, he also said he wouldn't sign the income tax bill unless a majority of the revenue went back in tax breaks, and I think it ended up being about 27% of the income tax revenue went out in tax breaks, and the other 63 was kept by the state. Anyway, I think the state is now recognizing we have a large issue. What they do about it is kind of anybody's guess because they've shown no desire to cut spending.
0: Yeah, it seems like it's probably just going to be coming from you and me. Ryan Frost, Director of Budget and Tax Policy for the Washington Policy Center, thank you so much for joining us today. Really do appreciate it.
24: Thank you.
0: And we got a whole lot more to discuss as the show continues. 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
0: 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And just want to remind you about a couple things. Number one, after we are done today, the Ari Hoffman Show Reloaded is going to be running from 6 to 7. All new content from today that you might have missed during the show that's brought to you by our friends over at Wade's Eastside Guns and Bellevue Indoor Range, Puget Sound's premier destination for everything firearms. 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It's going to be next Tuesday night. So if you want to enter to win the two tickets, head on over to KVI.com right now for your chance to win. 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If you don't plan on actually coming, please do not enter. Over here, got some good news for you. This one from our friends over at the Good News Network. Almost 8 decades after she last played baseball, Maybelle Blair returned to the diamond in a wheelchair to inaugurate the new Women's U.S. Baseball League. With everything going on, I find it kind of entertaining this is starting right now. But yes, the League of Our Own is back. It brought Blair's uniquely American story full circle. She wasn't going to miss it for anything. She said, I tell you, I broke four ribs recently, the 99-year-old told a news crew from WICS, but nothing was going to stop me from being here, even if I had to crawl. She played in the All-American Girls Professional Baseball League that launched amid the backdrop of World War II and was depicted in the 1992 movie A League of Their Own. Last weekend, Maybelle, who pitched for the Peoria Red Wings during the 1948 season, was on the field in Springfield, Illinois, to help celebrate the first game of the new Women's Professional Baseball League. The WPBL threw out the first pitch on August 1st, 7 decades after the old league was disbanded, with four city teams that will play all their games in Springfield, which once had a franchise in the All-American League. Maybelle, who's an honorary member of the league's advisory board, threw out the ceremonial first pitch before the inaugural game between the L.A. Queens and the New York Heights. She also got to meet the league's mascot, Maybelle, perhaps the only time a person has been introduced to their mascot, which is themselves. By the way, the resemblance is uncanny. It's really very entertaining. She said it was a magical couple of days, recalled Jamie Toole of the Springfield's Robin Roberts Stadium. The most emotional that I've ever been at a ballpark or any sporting event. In the game, New York's Danae Benitez hit the game's first home run, the league's first home run, and it was a perfect 4-4 in the batter's box, adding three stolen bases to her impressive stat line. But the Queens scored four runs in the final inning to cap a historic day with dramatic flair. Quote, I feel incredibly grateful and happy I can finally stand on a stage I once only dreamed about, said Japanese player Ayami Sato, who pitched three innings for the Queens. She told USA Today, I believe there are many players in this league who have carried the same dreams in their hearts, and I feel so fortunate and happy to play alongside them. The first WPPL season will feature 30 games and runs through September. The league hopes to continue gaining support with an eye toward expanding to add more teams next year. Jean Fruth, who created the documentary See Her, Be Here about women's baseball players around the world, said what they're doing is bigger than baseball. Their impact reaches far beyond the game. It's about showing the next generation that there is a place for them in the sport, helping them believe that anything is possible. One notable player in the league is Monet Davis, who played in the 2014 Little League World Series, where she became the first girl to throw a shutout. but all of the athletes are following the trailblazing footsteps of Maybelle Blair, who inspired the character May Morbido. May all the way May. Oh, the Madonna character. That's the one played by Madonna in the movie. That's the one. Okay. She was the inspiration behind that. She got a little misty-eyed at the game, saying, "This is the happiest day of my life." But everyone knows there's no crying in baseball, even if the sport is back for women after 72 years. Okay, hot take for you. I think A League of Their Own is better than Field of Dreams. Okay, Field of Dreams, in my opinion, is not a good movie. I know some of you are going to take issue with that. It is Kevin Costner talking to corn. Okay, when the baseball stuff actually happens, it's good. Aside from that, he spends half the thing in a van going to pick up James Earl Jones. I don't think it's a good baseball movie.
7: Yeah, I mean, I remember when I was a kid watching it and being like, feeling like it was very poignant. And oh my gosh, it's so important. And then seeing it as an adult and like, what is this nonsense?
0: I didn't even like it when I was a kid. I remember everybody told me, oh my God, you never seen Field of Dreams? I

0: Yeah.
1: Yeah. That movie is not great.
0: I know what the best baseball movie is.
1: Bull Durham.
0: Oh.
1: Yeah. Which one are you going
0: Major
1: with?
0: League, man.
1: Yes. You know what? You're right. Major League way better than Bull Durham.
0: No, Bull Durham's good, though.
1: No, I mean, Major League, you are right. I yield to you, sir. You are correct.
0: That's my favorite.
1: Yeah, yeah. No, I think you're 100% right. There are some bad baseball movies out there. There are some. Okay. Then there's For Love of the Game, the other Kevin Costner movie where he pitches the no-hitter.
0: Yeah.
1: You know, the perfect game, whatever it is, with what's-her-face, John Travolta's wife.
0: Yeah, I got a soft spot for that one.
1: I don't hate that. Movie. Yeah. I really don't.
0: It's kind of a clever way of telling a story, too.
1: I kind of liked it. I kind of did. And you beat the Yankees at the end, so who doesn't like that? I mean, yeah, there's, okay, Rookie of the Year. I have issues with Rookie of the Year. So let's take Rookie of the Year for a second. The team to beat in 1992 is the New York Mets. Let's be real about this for a second. The Cubs going head to, if that's the team to beat, no wonder the kids won. I don't know if it's because of the kid. I really just don't know about that. Also, so many of us, when we broke our arms when we were kids, were really hoping we were going to get that, extra something. It just, it didn't.
0: I don't know if I've watched that all the way through ever.
1: I don't know if it holds up.
0: I think I was a little too old for it when it came out. Like, it just didn't interest me.
1: The one that really doesn't hold up is the one where the kid's the manager. That one's just goofy, where it's trying to be a ripoff of a league of their own, of Rookie of the Year. The issue with Rookie of the Year, and I'm watching this with my kids.
0: Among
1: many issues.
0: One issue with it.
1: Many issues. Is it seems like the team's only got two pitchers. So you've got, what's his face? Psycho actor dude.
0: It's for kids.
1: Yeah.
0: It's for kids, Ari.
1: It's not that. It's you've got him and you've got the kid. You've got the rocket, right?
0: That's
1: and
0: what I'm saying is kids aren't going to question whether it's accurate as to how many pitchers are on a team.
1: Well, now I'm watching the movie and I got serious questions about that. I really, really do. Okay, you got the reliever and you got the rocket. And no wonder that his arm is blown out because he's pitching in every single game. And you've just got the kid to back him up. No wonder the Cubs didn't win any games.
0: Field of Dream has ghosts.
1: Yeah.
0: Field of Dreams has ghosts.
1: But if you have daddy issues, you really like that movie because he's playing catch with his son. That's what it's all about, right? The daddy issues? I didn't have those kind of issues, so I didn't. Maybe that's why I didn't like the movie. Maybe that's why. I see Darth Vader and I'm like, oh, Darth Vader talking about baseball. This is going to be great. Nope, not really. Didn't like that movie very, very much. Well, anywho, now that I've ranted on everybody's childhood for half an hour, we'll be back tomorrow with more insane stories, more exciting guests, and, of course, more giveaways. Reloaded is up next. You've been listening to the Ari Hoffman Show on Talk Radio 570 KVI.

0: Our time with Ari is almost over. But don't worry, we'll give you one more hour. 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
5: Flood watches remain in effect from Indiana to Virginia, with more than 700,000 still without power after a wave of deadly storms pummeled parts of the Midwest Tuesday. More severe storms are expected across parts of Illinois, Indiana, and Kentucky through this evening. At least three people were killed as a result of Tuesday's storms. We get more from Monica Nelson.
6: Two of the deaths were in Indiana, a four-year-old boy killed when a tree fell on his home in Jennings County, and another person killed in a house explosion believed to be storm-related. Another person died in Ohio. Also in Ohio, 16 people struck by lightning at a prison and taken to local hospitals. Meanwhile, the National Weather Service confirmed three tornadoes touched down near Chicago yesterday. I'm Monica Nelson.
5: Police just outside of Minneapolis say the three people, including a young child found dead at an in-home daycare this morning, were members of the same family. The police chief in Hopkins says police went to the home just outside of Minneapolis on reports of a stabbing and found an adult male dead from a self-inflicted gunshot wound, then found a woman and a seven-year-old girl dead from stab wounds. They confirmed the deceased were mother, father, and daughter. Meantime, another woman, a 78-year-old, who is a close family relative, police say was found dead in her nearby home. Caroline Leavitt is set to leave her role as White House press secretary at the end of the month. President Trump making that announcement on social media today, saying Leavitt is one of his most trusted aides and is stepping down so she can spend more time with her family. The president adds Leavitt will now be one of his top outside advisors and an influential voice within the Republican Party. A former top official with the Southern Poverty Law Center has been arrested. Attorney General Todd Blanche says a former chief financial officer for the group, Heidi Byrick, helped open bank accounts that funneled money back to extremist organizations. Byrick was arrested in California and charged with wire fraud and money laundering. The DOJ indicted the entire group in April, accusing it of funding the extremist groups they had promised to dismantle. I'm Scott Carr.
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1: 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Plus, the Justice Department goes after sham marriages that were used for immigration. But before we get to any of that, my friends, bonus contest starting today, my friends. That's right. We have red, white, and win. We have tickets we are giving away to an advanced screening of Mutiny, the latest Jason Statham thriller. Action, shoot 'em up, fun. Have you seen the trailer yet?
7: I did.
1: Yes.
7: Real bloody.
1: Yes.
7: Real bloody.
1: Yes. Give it to me. It'll be fun. Now, the advanced screening is going to be on Tuesday night, August 18th at AMC Pacific Place at 7 p.m.
7: Yeah, so it's coming up.
1: Right. This is literally next Tuesday. Do not enter the contest if you cannot go. Okay? Now, all you have to do to be entered to win the tickets to see Jason Statham in Mutiny and possibly be joined by a few KVI guests. We'll confirm that for you. Possibly. We will let you know. We're trying to be there. All you have to do is go to the website, KVI.com. You can only enter through the website. So you head on over to KVI.com, go over to the contest section, and it'll be right there. You enter your information for your chance to win. Cool? Excellent. Okay. Now that we're done giving away free stuff and I'm broke, let's see what's going on in the news. Oh. Oh, Governor Bob Ferguson.
8: Yeah, it's not my name.
9: All right, Turd Ferguson.
1: So I've laid off him the past week or so because he's been dealing with forest fires and he's been doing a pretty effective job with that. But this one is just too delicious. One of our amazing listeners sent this over to me, which is great. Do you remember back in June, Bob Ferguson wrote this? I'm just going to read it word for word. You know what? I think I need a theme song for Bob Ferguson from now on. Kevin, I'm going to play this theme when we talk about Bob Ferguson. I think this is it. Because he's evil, right? So we'll give him the evil theme song anytime we talk about him, right? So, Bob Ferguson. Exactly. He wrote this over on social media. Washington State's economy was just ranked second in the country by Wallet Hub. That's no surprise. We have the ninth largest economy in the nation. We dominate in space industry manufacturing. We had the largest increase in the country in requests to form new businesses. And our state will continue to grow with U-Haul rankings showing that Washington State ranks sixth for gaining one-way movers. We're going to continue this process by investing in our roads and bridges, building more housing, and making our tax systems more fair. Now, what do I always say when there's a Wallet Hub survey that I agree with or disagree with? I always say, you have to take this sucker with a mountain of salt. They use different numbers. They use different figures. But live by the Wallet Hub, die by the Wallet Hub. Because Wallet Hub's newest survey is out. And we've dropped to 33rd. So we go from second to 33rd. Remember when he was all excited about that? Hey, you want to know who's number one? Can you guess? Can you guess? You want to know who's number one? Because this makes it more delicious. Idaho. So, compared with us, Idaho is number one, where everybody's fleeing from right here in Washington. I love how he said, what did he say? Well, we had the air in space industry manufacturing. Didn't Janicki and a whole bunch of other companies like that just get out of here? Largest increase in the country in requests to form new businesses. How many businesses have fled? Fled, by the way, I don't believe that number. We had the largest increase in the country in request to form a movie. I do not believe that at all. So Bob Ferguson has to eat a little crow. Because if this is the survey you're so excited about, live by the Wallet Hub, die by the Wallet Hub. Because this is pretty bad, super bad for him. Now, mind you, I'm looking at the survey and I go, New Jersey is the second best state in the country to live in? No. This is why I don't trust these Wallet Hub surveys. But if you brag about it, you also have to own it. You also have to own it, Bob Ferguson.
8: I mean, well, here's something else that's kind of goofy that's going on right now. This is a little in the weeds, but Bob Ferguson trying to make a more fair tax system, as he claims. So according to the Center Square, the former law firm of State Attorney General Nick Brown, which is representing the campaign against an initiative. Okay, can we stop right here for a second? So his former law firm is representing the case to keep the income tax. Okay, crony capitalism. That would repeal the new income tax, sought to influence the Attorney General's office drafting of the ballot title and a summary of similar initiatives earlier this year. Now, tell me the fix isn't in. The law firm says it's a common practice done regularly on behalf of clients, but Citizens Against Action Defense Fund Executive Director Jackson Maynard, who also happens to be my attorney, whose group is a plaintiff in the lawsuit against the tax, told the Center Square the concern here is cronyism. In what capacity is this law firm acting? Under Washington state law, ballot titles and summaries are written by the Attorney General's office. Numerous initiatives approved by voters have later been struck down in court after the titles were found to be invalid, including Initiative 976 in 2019 and Initiative 20666 in 2024. In the letters obtained by the Center Square, sent March 20th and April 6th, Pacifica partners Paul Lawrence and Kai Smith wrote to provide input on the ballot titles and ballot measure summaries for initiatives that would repeal the recently passed income tax on high earners. So the Attorney General's former firm is now working with the Attorney General to keep the income tax? Who's paying the billable hours, I wonder? Quote, Washington's just one of nine states that do not have an income tax, and economists have consistently ranked the state's tax system, which relies on sales and business taxes, as among the most regressive in the country. Okay, now let me ask you a question. If it's so regressive, how come you keep making it more regressive? You keep adding more regressive taxes. You keep increasing sales tax. Seattle voters literally just did it to themselves. You keep increasing business taxes. So you're making it more regressive, using your own words there. Senate Bill 5346, which was sponsored by Senator Jamie Peterson, imposes a 9.9% income tax with an exemption clause for anyone making less than $1 million annually. The state will start receiving revenue from the tax in 2029 if it isn't repealed. And we know that with the amount of people leaving and the amount of money that Washington state needs, very, very quickly, this is going to become a tax on everybody. We know this just based on the amount of agents they are hiring for the Washington Department of Revenue. After an effort to allow a referendum on the bill was rejected by the state Supreme Court, Let's Go Washington successfully garnered enough signatures for I-645. The Center Square reported in April that Peterson collaborated with the Attorney General's office to design the bill so it would trigger a lawsuit that would force the state Supreme Court to reconsider the 1933 Culleton decision, which declared income to be property and therefore subject to a uniform taxation requirement under the state's 14th Amendment. Remember when Jamie Peterson was asked during a press conference, if income isn't property, what is it? And he tried to compare it to illegal immigrants that aren't citizens yet. And everybody said, what the hell are you talking about? Okay, let's take me for a second. I'm paid by KVI. So KVI transfers money into my bank account, which means until then, the money is property of KVI. Once it transfers into my bank account, it is now my property. Is this confusing for anybody aside from Jamie Peterson? Is there some kind of legal limbo status that this thing goes through in the meantime where you go, well, it's not technically anybody's property? Are you trying to claim that because it's digital? Is that where you're going to go with this? Basically, what they want is they want to be able to tax everybody's income. That's what they want to do. The Pacifica, Nick Brown's old law firm, letters urged the AGO to emphasize a purported fiscal impact to the state if the tax is repealed by voters. They're the ones who said, put the language on there. That's going to hurt the kiddies. That it's going to take away money from the schools and the colleges and whatever stuff it's going to be. They're helping with this. This is crony capitalism. Crony capitalism. On April 9th, SEIU, 775 Treasurer Adam Glickman. SEIU, by the way, one of the groups funding the effort to stop the repeal of the income tax. Their treasurer, Adam Glickman, emailed the AGO Chief of Staff David Postman a follow-up letter from Pacifica, which states, thank you for the opportunity to provide input on the ballot titles The people fighting to stop the repeal are the ones helping to write the ballot titles. Oh, the fix is in. But that's not going to stop us. As I say all the time, too big to rig. You got to show up. You got to vote yes to repeal the income tax. Now, there's an event happening this weekend. It's called Summer Freedom Fest 2026. It's happening on Saturday, August 15th from 4 to 8 p.m. I'm going to be there, and you wonder how I'm going to be there on a Saturday. I'm staying at the property so I can come see everybody. Even though it's Sabbath, I'm going to be staying out there on the property. Brian Haywood's going to be there. Brandy Cruz is going to be there. There's going to be music. There's going to be food trucks. There's going to be vendor booths. There's going to be bounce houses because the bouncy house tycoon doesn't go anywhere without bounce houses. It's going to be a lot of fun. It's going to be a lot of fun. But you got to RSVP for security reasons. Head on over to letsgowashington.com. That's letsgowashington.com. You can sign up to be there. Now, what's going to be happening is because this is run by Let's Go Washington, there's going to be a lot of talk about repealing the income taxes, protecting women's sports, protecting parental rights. And some people aren't happy about that at all. Brian Haywood found this post over on social media from somebody named, what's this person's name? Got it up here on social media. Aaron Wood, I think it is. Is this who it is? Yes. Okay. So she writes, in fact, I'm writing again because I want to make clear that I think you are scum. You're worried about trans kids playing sports instead of pedophiles in the blanking White House. Ah, yes, the go-to argument for anybody on the left. You're worried about children's genitalia and making trans kids unsafe because you're blanking bigots instead of worrying about the Epstein files. Brain rot is a real thing. And the fact that not a single arrest has been made in this country by people who actually, well, I can't say that on air. You should kill yourself because it would be a benefit to the world to lose people like you instead of the trans children who end their lives because of, oh, I can't read that. I can't read that. Okay, here we go. If there's a mass shooter event next in Washington, I hope it's at your event. And I hope you're the one that gets hit. Okay. That sounds like an actual threat to me. Now, I will tell you this. There's going to be tons of security at this event. How do I know? I've spoken to them. I know them. They're my guys. They're my crew. There's going to be security on this thing like you wouldn't believe, not like Bite of Seattle. So you got to show these people you're not afraid of them. Here's what you got to do. You got to go to letsgowashington.com and sign up for this event. It's going to be a lot of fun. Hey, guys, I never get to go to these Saturday events. I got a place I'm staying right there nearby. I'm doing all this for you. I am giving up my Sabbath at home. I am taking my Sabbath out here in a field so that I can spend it with you guys. Okay? So you got to come out and see me. Go to letsgowashington.com/events. Sign up right now. RSVP there. So that way they can screen everybody before you come because there's Looney Tune people like that. Tell me again about the oh-so-tolerant left. The lunatics who write things like this, the no hate in Washington State crowd, the no hate in Washington State crowd just threatened to kill people. That's the no hate in Washington State crowd. By the way, this person looks exactly how you'd expect. This person has green hair and a septum ring. That's the nose ring that makes you look like a little piggy. I don't know why anybody thinks that makes them look attractive. It doesn't. This person is also tattooed up the wazoo. So yes, this person looks exactly. This is how Brian Haywood writes on social media. This is how the no hate crowd demonstrates their tolerance. I mean, come on. Really? It's an income tax. Oh, wait, it's protecting girls' sports. This person, I mean, they identify as a she, her. So don't you want to protect? Oh, no, you want to protect the trans kids and all that. This is crazy. This is absolutely crazy. So sign up right now for Freedom Fest. We'll have the KVI booth out there as well. We'll have free KVI swag out there. Will be a lot of fun. We're going to be there to fix what's broken in Washington State. So come on out this weekend and hang out with us. It's going to be a lot of fun. Matt says, and buy Ari a drink because he can't buy one himself. That's good, Matt. That's very, very good. That's right. Can't use money on the Sabbath. So I'll be sitting out there just minding my own business. By the way, you want to have my full undivided attention? No cell phone. No cell phone at all. Can't be posting, can't be tweeting, nothing. I'll just be sitting out there, chilling, minding my own business, saying hi to everybody. I'm excited for it. It's going to be a lot of fun. But there's going to be bounce houses, too, and I love a bounce house. By the way, I was at South Center yesterday, Kevin. Did the world's largest bounce house or something set up in the parking lot? You haven't seen this yet? There is a massive inflatable thing out there at South Center. I was taking my daughter for a new cell phone. Massive thing. I've never seen anything like it before.
7: I don't make it down that way.
8: Right, so. You go north.
7: Yeah, I go north.
8: You go north, yes. You don't hang out with us people down in the South End.
7: Do you know who this is? Because you ran in those circles. Do you know who's putting this
8: I have
7: on?
8: A feeling I know who it is. Okay. I didn't recognize the equipment, but I've been out of the biz for about six, 7 years. So I might have to see. I think I know whose stuff it is. But It might be this traveling thing that goes through different cities. The world's largest bounce house. They had a Beale Fair a few years ago, so I wonder if it's them and they're back in the South Center parking lot. Curious questions. I have those. Anywho, make sure you sign up for Let's Go Washington's event. It will be a lot of fun and show the opposition that we are not scared of them at all, that we are stronger than them, and we are more tolerant than them. What do you think would happen if I went to one of their events? Oh, wait. We've seen what happens when I go to their events. I literally had to go undercover to the last event. I had to dress like my alter ego, Ira. Took out my contacts, put on some glasses, made myself look like some kind of professor nerd. They didn't know it was me. I blended right in. I walked right past some lefty Antifa people. They had no clue it was me. I think that one of them did a double take. I looked at that. What do you think if one of these people shows up to this event? Hi, how you doing? Can we get you a drink? Would you like to see something? Would you like to hear about the income tax and repealing the income tax? That's what would happen if one of these Looney Tunes showed up, unless they planned something violent, right? But if I go to one of their events, how many events have I been chased out of? How many times have I had to run for my life? I don't run so good anymore. That's why I stopped going to that kind of stuff. During the summer of love, during 2020, when I would have to run, tell me again about who's the no hate in Washington State versus who's the hateful group in Washington State. I think we all actually know the answer to that. Lots more to discuss as the show continues, my friends. Up next, over 40% of a certain population is in support of terror groups here in the U.S. Is this going to affect the midterm elections? We'll tell you who it is and what I think when we come back. 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
10: I love this text we just got from Darren, Kevin. He says, are you ever going to do a contest where you don't have to go to Seattle to watch a movie? I absolutely despise Seattle. Darren, unfortunately, we do not get to pick where the movie is. Those are by our friends over at Allied Global. As soon as they say we're not going to Seattle for a movie, wait, the last one I went to wasn't in Seattle.
11: It was in Linwood.
10: Yeah, Spider-Man. Yeah. I went all the way out to Linwood for that one. Yeah, so the next time they offer that, by the way, never been to that movie theater. Had a lovely experience out there.
11: Nice.
10: Very, very nice. But yeah, we just do what they give us, man. We can't control that. But if people are asking for movies elsewhere, maybe that's an opportunity. Something to think about with some of our partners out there. Remember, if you want to be entered to win tickets to Mutiny, starring Jason Statham, head on over to KVI.com. That's KVI.com for your chance to win. Head on over to the contest page, and you can enter over there. Well, yesterday, you had a lot of the so-called mainstream Democrats taking a victory lap on the fact that Francesca Hong, the Looney Tune who was running for Wisconsin governor, didn't win. Actually, I'm going to reach out to our friend Dan O'Donnell, who does what I do out in Wisconsin, and see if he has any insight for us on the voter fraud. Sorry, not voter fraud. On the voter inconsistencies that were in Wisconsin last night, because they weren't fraud in any way, shape, or form. But apparently, a lot of people on the left have had enough with the far left. Joe Scarborough. Hang on. Is he in my little black book of the right-wing media? Hang on a second here. Let me open this up. Who do I got in here? Let's see. I'm just, well, there's a lot less people than there used to be. A lot of these people are now on the left. Yeah, he is definitely not my little black book of the right-wing media conspiracy. All I got left is like me and Ben Shapiro. That's about it right now. Okay, so anywho, Joe Scarborough was really going off on the whole Hassan Piker brigade. This is what he said this morning on Morning Joe.
0: But please, I don't need people telling me, oh, you have to just turn a blind eye to people saying that women getting raped on October 7th didn't matter. In the grand scheme of things, no, Americans aren't going to support that. This is not about me. This is about the Democrats once again fumbling the football on the 2-yard line when they have a chance to make great gains, but being so woke. I don't know if you want to call it woke one, woke two, or woke three, but being too woke to call out the obvious. I swear to God, it's crazy that we're even having this conversation. If somebody says a woman being raped doesn't matter in the grand scheme of things, it's okay to call that person out and demand that candidates distance themselves from those people. If you want to rule, over a party and win elections. If somebody says going to a rally the day after Hamas slaughters more Jews than any time since the Holocaust, it's okay for Chuck Schumer. It's okay for Hakeem Jeffries to call that despicable and demand that people distance themselves from that. That's okay. So why are we bringing this up now? We're bringing this up now because it seems an awful lot like what was happening in 2024 when Democrats couldn't get out of their own way to win an election they should have won.
10: Joe Scarborough for DNC chair. He's not wrong, by the way. The polling on the midterms is fascinating. Fascinating. Because as much as people don't like the Republicans or Donald Trump or anything else right now, they think the Democrats are even more crazy. I might be bold enough to say right now the midterms are a toss-up. And you know why the midterms are a toss-up? Because the Democrats, as Joe Scarborough's, I can't believe I'm quoting Joe Scarborough. I can't believe I'm doing it. The Joe Scarborough's, the Democrats can't get out of their own way. He's exactly right. They're backing these extremist positions, releasing their own platform. They figured because Mamdani had a few wins, that's going to help them. As we're seeing, Al-Sayed, Abdul Rahman, El-Sayed out in Michigan. That was a 1-point difference. I think the moderate Dems, whatever's left of them, are finally waking up and saying, no, we're drawing the line. Look what happened here in Washington. In Washington, the same thing happened. On our primary night, big gains for the Blues. There's a lot of races that don't even have Republicans in them because they got knocked out. But the Democrat that's in the lead are usually the less crazy ones. Now, mind you, the DSA has some crazy, crazy things in their platform. Let's not forget this clip when the DSA co-chair, Megan Romer, said this is what their platform includes. Fox asked her, and she confirmed all of it.
11: So we're going to put up on the screen a few of the things that are part of your platform, and I want to ask you, just give me sort of a true or false on these. Abolish the Senate.
12: True.
11: Okay. Replace the presidency and Supreme Court as we now know them. Abolish ICE.
12: Absolutely.
11: Abolish borders and give amnesty to anyone currently in the U.S. illegally.
12: As a long-term plan, yep.
11: Defund the Pentagon.
12: Absolutely.
11: Abolish prisons, at least in large part.
12: Yeah, again, that is part of a long-term program, yeah.
11: Okay, so no prisons. Government or public ownership of most large corporations?
12: Yeah, absolutely.
10: Prosecuting American and Israeli officials, too. This same woman in another interview said October 7th was inevitable. Inevitable and justified it.
13: Daria Lisa Avila Chevalier recently won a primary election in New York City, and is almost sure to win the general election. She attended an October 8th pro-Palestinian, pro-Hamas rally, which many people saw as a justification of the October 7th attack. And some of her tweets have been extremely ugly on this score and on others. Do you fully support her in all these activities and what she's had to say?
14: I think Daria Lisa can speak for herself, certainly, and I think she's apologized for some pieces of that and has
13: not,
14: been
13: not for attending that rally, not
14: unapologetic about other pieces of that. And
13: do you support her yourself in that?
14: Yeah, I do.
13: Why?
14: Yeah. Because
13: in other words, you would have gone to that rally had you been able.
14: That's a good question. I probably would have. Yeah. I don't live in New York City, so I wouldn't have.
13: One day after the slaughter of 1,200 people and taking of over 200 hostages, you would have come and rallied behind Hamas.
14: I think that October 7th was largely inevitable. If you put people in an open...
10: Okay, whoa, you lunatics. This is why Joe Scarborough is mad. Because they're saying dumb things like that. And when you say, yeah, we like them terrorist groups, let's go along with them terrorist groups, then you have issues. Like this one here. According to Pew Research is one of the most unbiased survey groups in the country. So I was ripping WalletHub before. I love Pew Research. So I live by Pew Research. I die by Pew Research. Pew Research, nearly half of Muslim Americans have a favorable view of the terrorist group Hamas. That's what we're looking at right now. And the Democrats are trying to get certain groups of the Muslims to vote for them. So they're embracing this insanity. You have an ideological capture where the same party that says we support trans and we support gays and we support this and we support that, all people would be executed in Gaza. All people would be executed in Iran. Now they support Hamas. Now they support Iran. They are so desperate to win, they're embracing the full-on crazy left of their party. And Joe Scarborough is right. This is probably going to cost them votes. Now, I'm not saying this is going to save the GOP. I am very, very concerned about losing the House. I'm very, very concerned about losing the Senate. But I think that if the Democrats are expecting massive wins, if they don't get them, this is going to be the reason why. Because a lot of the normies are going to show up and say, nope. I'm drawing the line right here. Let me know if you agree or disagree with me. Give me a call or a text at 206-421-5757. That's 206-421-5757. As James Carville says, it's the economy, stupid. Up next, we're going to discuss the economy with the Deputy White House Press Secretary. Some latest inflation numbers are out. Are they good or bad for Trump and the Republicans? We'll give you all the details when we come back. 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
10: Well, I hate to quote a Democrat, but as James Carville says, it's the economy, stupid. And depending on who you ask, the economy is doing different things. There's a lot of great signs in the economy, but people are still feeling a little bit of pain from the economy. However, the July CPI numbers, the consumer price index numbers, are actually very, very encouraging. Joining us now to break it all down on the KVI studio line, special assistant to the president, White House senior deputy press secretary, Kush Desai. Thank you so much for being with us today.
11: Thanks for having me on.
10: It's been a long time since we had you on. So glad to have you back. So tell us what you're seeing in these numbers.
11: For sure. I think we're looking at a very solid CPI report. Number one, We're not seeing any broad spillover effects from the volatility we've seen as a result of the situation in Iran. Core CPI remains cool and almost near the Fed's 2% target rate. And in fact, when you look at, when you zero in specifically in the last 3 months and annualize that, we're looking at core inflation that's trending well below the Fed's 2% target rate. But I think more importantly is that when you take a look closer look at some of the specific line items here, we're seeing continued evidence that the president's economic agenda is delivering. We saw prescription drug prices continuing to precipitously decline. We saw beef prices actually decline for the first time in months. We see auto insurance come down thanks to the president's push to deport illegal aliens off of our streets. And we're seeing other household essentials such as eggs and dairy and other grocery items remain lower than they were a year ago. So overall, we're seeing lots of good signs here that the president's economic agenda continues to deliver.
12: I think we're having some problems in blue states like out here in Washington, where the Democrats have slapped things with so many taxes that even when prices go down, they don't really go down. I mean, Washington's gas tax is now making us the second highest, sometimes the highest gas prices in the entire U.S. So how do you guys get the messaging out that the economic plan is working when so many people are feeling the pain from the Democrats' policies?
11: That's exactly right. There's a very strong dichotomy here between red states and blue states, where prices across the board are consistently lower in red states versus blue states. And you mentioned gas taxes, but it goes beyond just gas taxes. It's also the cost of regulations and red tape that blue states are inflicting on their businesses and on families, which add thousands of dollars in cost across the board. So again, I think if you had more states emulate the president and the Republican Party's agenda of cutting taxes, slashing regulations and letting businesses do what they do best, I think we'd be looking at a much better picture at a national level.
12: We're talking with Kesh Desai, who is the special assistant to the president, White House senior deputy press secretary. And in looking at the economic numbers, there's the kind of things you can glean from it, which is, yes, things are heading in the right direction. Yes, things are looking more promising. But also is that if inflation is not going up, one way to get it down is to stop printing money. And by that is stop spending on things we don't have to spend on. So, for example, cutting back on fraud. I think a lot of people think the fraud is fun, but they don't realize that if you cut the fraud and cut the government spending, then the U.S. dollar is actually worth more because then you don't have to print more money to cover the costs.
11: That's exactly right. I mean, let's not forget the whole reason we're in this quagmire is because the Biden administration recklessly spent trillions of dollars on so-called COVID stimulus spending. And at the time, even Obama economists were raising the alarm saying, don't do this. This will cause inflation. And that's exactly what ended up happening. And so slashing the pervasive waste, fraud, and abuse throughout our federal government has been a day one priority for the president. And the thing is that, you know, you see a lot about, very egregious examples of Medicaid fraud in Minnesota and other blue states. But, I mean, this is true across the board, where billions and billions of dollars of American taxpayer dollars are being spent on so many nonsensical ideological pet projects and other just total waste of taxpayer dollars. And this administration is laser focused on slashing this and ensuring that taxpayer dollars actually benefit the American taxpayer. And so, again, I think you're exactly right. I mean, when you look across the board, we've slashed billions of dollars in wasteful programs and DEI pet projects and these other sort of things. And we've also right-sized the federal government. Now, the federal workforce is actually at its lowest point since the 1960s. And so there's obviously a lot more work to do here. But I think, again, the track record so far speaks for itself. A lot of progress has been made, and a lot of progress will continue to be made.
12: In the last few minutes, we have with Kesh Desai, who's special assistant to the president, White House senior deputy press secretary. So in looking at that and looking at the fraud, it seems like some states, some blue states, I should say, are very resistant to rooting this out. But some have actually come around to your side of thinking. Is that becoming a trend, or are there some that are just have Trump derangement syndrome and no matter what, they're not going to budge on this?
11: You know, I would love for it to be a trend, but I think the unfortunate reality is so many Democrats across the country just have an insane level of Trump derangement syndrome that they're just not embracing, again, common sense, proven policies. I mean, these aren't things where this isn't like a hypothetical or something. I mean, all of the president's policies have a very clear, proven track record of lowering costs, of accelerating growth, of creating jobs. And so for blue states to just sit around and continue doing, you know, pursuing the broken status quo, it's no wonder that people are fleeing so many Democrat states like Washington, like California, like New York, and going to red states like Texas and Florida.
12: Yeah, and that seems to be the trend. In fact, that's a conversation I have with people all the time. But I will remind anybody who's considering leaving is that the Democrats aren't just giving up because it's a red state. They're trying to infiltrate all the states right now. Kush Desai, Special Assistant to the President, White House Senior Deputy Press Secretary, thank you so much for joining us today. Really do appreciate it.
11: Of course. Thanks for having me on.
12: Always a pleasure. We got a whole lot more to discuss as the show continues. You're listening to the Ari Hoffman Show on Talk Radio 570 KVI.

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7: Welcome back to the Ari Hoffman Show. Just a reminder, we are giving away two tickets to an advanced screening of Mutiny, the new Jason Statham movie, which is going to be held next Tuesday night. That's right, next Tuesday night right here in Seattle. So, my friends, if you want to win these tickets, head on over to KVI.com right now and enter your information over on the contest page for your chance to win. Now, I think we're winning with our new Attorney General already. Todd Blanche, the new Attorney General of the United States and the Department of Justice, announced huge charges today against 11 individuals for overseeing an extensive, decades-long marriage fraud scheme. Oh, it's not happening. It's not happening. Here's the AG.
8: Today we are announcing the arrests and unsealing of an indictment out of the Southern District of New York, charging 11 individuals for allegedly overseeing an extensive, decade-long marriage fraud scheme involving more than 1,000 sham marriages between Chinese nationals and United States citizens, and then the submission of fraudulent applications for green cards. This is one of the largest marriage fraud prosecutions in United States history. This scheme was not a quick fly-by-night operation, but rather a years-long, multi-million-dollar cottage industry to criminally assist people who would not or legally could not otherwise become citizens of the United States. The men and women who facilitated this scheme were all naturalized citizens originally from China and one green card holder. Under President Trump's leadership, the Department of Justice is working alongside our partners at DHS to secure the border and protect American communities, something that was ignored during the last administration. Not only are we protecting our physical borders from unlawful crossings, but we are also preventing immigration fraud schemes that are just another way to skirt the immigration laws of the United States.
7: So what were these guys doing exactly? According to the New York Post, the cottage industry uncovered Wednesday charged foreign nationals up to $100,000 for each fake union, including submitting fraudulent applications to U.S. Citizenship and Immigration Services on behalf of those seeking lawful permanent residency. The sham wedding ring, see what they did there? I love the New York Post. He used advertisements on social media platforms, held phony marriage ceremonies, and even had both parties to the fake union sign bizarre prenuptial agreements. This is nutso, but it's not happening, right? It's not happening. One of those agreements expressly stated that except in the name of the husband and wife, both parties live independently and must not interfere with each other. Each defendant faces charges of conspiring to commit marriage fraud and immigration document fraud, as well as conspiracy to encourage the unlawful residence of aliens in the United States. All 11 of the alleged scheme participants were expected to make their initial court appearance in White Plains Federal Court later Wednesday. I know exactly where they are going. That's where we were taking on field trips as kids, to the White Plains Federal Court. That's where you got to go, and they would do two things. They would show you how cool the courtroom is and do the scared straight thing with you. Not that you did anything wrong, but to try and discourage you from a life of crime. Quote, this is one of the largest marriage fraud prosecutions in U.S. history, said Todd Blanche. Manhattan U.S. Attorney Jamie McDonald claimed that the scheme raked in tens of millions of dollars over the past 11 years. According to the 21-page indictment unsealed on Wednesday, the green card scheme involved recruiters of both foreign national customers and U.S. citizen assistants who submitted the false green card applications, as well as attorneys, tax preparers, and bogus marriage officiants. Wait, you couldn't just get this done in Vegas? Have Elvis do it or something? The American members of sham couples were paid around $30,000 to participate in the performance. Recruiters received up to $5,000 for each U.S. citizen they brought into the scheme, with hundreds ultimately participating. So you've charged the people who ran the fraud ring. How about everybody else? Though most of the gang's activity took place in New York City, the ring also operated in Connecticut, Massachusetts, Pennsylvania, Kentucky, Tennessee, Georgia, Florida, China, and the Pacific Island nation of Vanuatu? I'm not going to go there. The defendants, all but one of whom are naturalized from China. All of whom but one are naturalized from China. Do you see what's going on here? Do you understand what's going on here? Meanwhile, the Department of Justice is also suing New York, Connecticut, and Vermont because they gave in-state taxpayer tuition to illegal aliens. The Trump administration sued them last week over state programs that give illegal aliens access to in-state college tuition and financial aid, while some American citizens are required to pay higher taxes. Not just that, these programs, I've had to apply for these programs for my kids to go to college and such. Think about this for a second. If the illegal aliens are using them, there's less for the Americans who actually pay the taxes. The Department of Justice filed three lawsuits challenging the state's tuition, scholarship, and financial assistance programs, arguing that they violate federal law by providing benefits based on state residency to illegal

to a relative's house to establish residency for a year out in New York, and then guess what? You're in state by the time you're ready to register. This is worse than that. You're taking the taxpayer dollars and you're giving it to the illegal aliens from the people who are paying the taxes. Insane. Absolutely insane. Not surprising at all. Assistant Attorney General said this is a simple matter of federal law. Colleges cannot provide benefits to illegal aliens that they do not provide to U.S. citizens. The Department of Justice will not tolerate American students being treated like second-class citizens in their own country. DOJ is asking federal courts to block the three states from enforcing laws and policies, you mean sanctuary laws, that allow illegal immigrants who satisfy state residency requirements to receive in-state tuition. The lawsuits also target state financial aid and scholarship programs available to illegal immigrants. Now, you may be saying to yourself, Ari, if a state wants to do that, it's states' rights, only if you don't get federal dollars. When you stop getting the federal dollars that you're using for programs like this, then you can say state rights. But as long as you are taking the federal money, you don't get to say states' rights, states' rights. I keep coming back to this example. When my synagogue applied for a grant from the Department of Homeland Security, you wouldn't believe the hoops you have to jump through in order to get those things. But if you want the federal money, you got to follow the federal rules. I love that Gavin Newsom in California is always saying all the time, he doesn't need to follow these things and they have the best economy. Well, then stop taking the federal dollars. If you don't want to listen to what the feds have to say, don't take their money, and then you won't have a problem. 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
6: Flood watches are in effect from Indiana to Virginia, with more than 700,000 people still without power after deadly storms pummeled parts of the Midwest on Tuesday. And more severe storms are expected across parts of Illinois, Indiana, and Kentucky tonight. NOAA's Storm Prediction Center issued a level 2 out of 5 risk of severe thunderstorms for those areas. Caroline Leavitt is set to leave her role as White House press secretary at the end of the month. Chris Caraggio has that.
7: President Trump made the announcement on Truth Social. He said Leavitt is one of the most trusted aides and is stepping down so she can spend more time with her family. The president added Leavitt will now be one of his top outside advisors and an influential voice within the Republican Party. Leavitt has served as White House press secretary since Trump began his second term. I'm Chris Caraggio.
6: Two people are dead after a military helicopter from Fort Hood, Texas, crashed north of Austin. The sheriff's office in Bell County says the chopper went down near the town of Salado. Acting Commanding General Ethan Divin says their thoughts are with the crew and their families as they wait on more information. Officials describe the crash as a violent one, causing a grass fire. The Justice Department has announced arrests in what's being called an elaborate sham marriage scheme involving Chinese citizens. Attorney General Todd Blank says nearly a dozen suspects arranged more than 1,000 sham marriages since 2016. Blanche says the scheme involves pairing Chinese nationals with U.S. citizens who were paid $100,000 to become fake spouses. Blanche says the suspects arranged wedding venues, photographers, and social media posts to make the marriages seem legit. Today was day 3 of jury selection in the Tupac Shakur murder trial going on in Las Vegas. Dwayne Davis is accused of orchestrating the murder in 1996 and faces life in prison without parole. The process is expected to last through Friday. Opening statements are expected on Monday. I'm Scott Carr.
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6: A series of violent and dangerous storms that swept through the Midwest on Tuesday left at least 3 people dead. Monica Nelson has details.
12: 2 of the deaths were in Indiana, a 4-year-old boy killed when a tree fell on his home in Jennings County, and another person killed in a house explosion believed to be storm-related. Another person died in Ohio. Also in Ohio, 16 people struck by lightning at a prison and taken to local hospitals. Meanwhile, the National Weather Service confirmed 3 tornadoes touched down near Chicago yesterday. I'm Monica Nelson.
6: In Tampa, Florida, more than 100 suspects are facing charges after a sting operation targeting sexual predators. The sheriff in Hillsborough County, Chad Cronister, says detectives racked up 116 arrests in Operation Relentless Summer.
13: These criminals who felt they could use the summer when students are out of school to buy, sell a child or a woman hiding behind a screen name were mistaken.
6: The suspects include 35-year-old Frank Emakumo, who detectives say recruited women and underage girls to work at strip clubs and used threats and violence to coerce them into prostitution. One of the suspects nabbed in the two-month-long operation was working as a detention officer with the Department of Juvenile Justice.
13: This is a role where he should have been an example, someone to look up to. Instead, he traveled to meet someone he thought he could pay to have sex with.
6: Police say the victims came from Florida, but also Louisiana and Texas. A lawsuit's been filed against President Trump's media company after that company announced a new product that gives paying Wall Street firms faster access to the president's Truth Social posts. A lawsuit filed by The Intercept says the scheme is profoundly corrupt and claims it violates the First Amendment. That Trump media product was initially announced last month, with firms having to pay between $60 and $100,000 a month to gain access to the real-time feed on President Trump's Truth Social website. I'm Scott Carr.
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16: He's here. He's here. Now, broadcasting from the underground command post, deep in the bowels of a hidden bunker, somewhere under the brick and steel of a nondescript building, we've once again made contact with our leader, Mark Levin.

0: My point to you, ladies and gentlemen, is this. Of course, these rabid communists need to be confronted and dealt with. But don't give the Democrat Party a pass. They may walk with a more rabid element sprint. But the fact is, they're all headed in the same direction. And in some ways, those who walk rather than sprint can be more dangerous. They could be. But they're really one and the same in many regards. One and the same. Headed in the same direction. I'll give you an example. You have de Blasio, the former mayor of New York. Now, he never came out and said he was a communist. Not that I'm aware of. Did he, Rich? I don't think so. No, we all referred to him as one. This guy, Chris Murphy from Connecticut, a real lowlife, he never refers to himself as a communist. I mean, let's be blunt. Most of these Democrats don't. But I just went through with you in the opening in some detail where they stand. Where they stand. They want to change major aspects. Change major aspects of our Constitution. This is something Woodrow Wilson had a problem with. He had a problem with the Constitution. He felt it was a problem for the radical left agenda. And I've written about that at great length, of course. And he talked about separation of powers being a problem. He attacked the Declaration of Independence. And, of course, the key, as the founders said, as the framers said, as great minds like Tom Sowell says and Antonin Scalia says, I've said many times, power checking power is the key. And so the Constitution is one check after another, after another, after another. And then when you get to the end of it, we have the Bill of Rights that was adopted later, and the 10th Amendment emphasizes what? It emphasizes federalism. Whatever powers we've not assigned to the federal government belong to the states. What's the 9th Amendment? The 9th Amendment, to me, is basically an encapsulation of the Declaration of Independence. Pretty much. That you have your own individual liberties, apart from everything else. Apart from everything else. That's very important. You never hear the Democrats talk like this. Never. Never. Because they don't believe it. Now, they'll talk around it. They may even talk about it, but they're not going to come out and talk the way the Democratic Socialists of America do. But in the end, that's where we are with them. And with Woodrow Wilson, he said all these checks and balances, he said, the body politic is like a single organ. Or the organs have to work together. They can't be working against each other. Get it? They can't be working against each other like one state or another, one city or another, or one branch of government or another. So he was applying communism to Americanism. For nearly 3,000 years, Homer's epic poem, The Odyssey, has shaped the literary and moral imagination of the West. 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
4: Two U.S. soldiers are dead after a military helicopter from Fort Hood, Texas, crashed north of Austin. The Army says the aircraft was an AH-64 Apache attack helicopter. It went down in what officials described as a fiery crash in the town of Salado. Acting Commanding General Ethan Diven says their thoughts are with the crew and their families as they wait on more information. The midterm elections this November are starting to take shape after six states held primaries on Tuesday. In Wisconsin, Milwaukee County Executive David Crowley upset Democratic Socialist candidate Francesca Hong in a Democratic primary. In another upset, Minnesota State House Speaker Lisa DeMuth defeated MyPillow CEO Mike Lindell, who had the endorsement of President Trump, to win the Republican nomination for governor. DeMuth will now face Senator Amy Klobuchar in November. 11 New Yorkers have been arrested and charged by the Department of Justice over what they describe as a multi-state, multi-million-dollar green card marriage scam. Liz Warner's in New York.
5: While the practice itself isn't exactly new, the scale here is significant.
6: This is one of the largest marriage fraud prosecutions in United States history.
5: Attorney General Todd Blanche said since 2016, 11 suspects from New York City, Ossining, and Peekskill arranged more than 1,000 sham unions. Primarily Chinese nationals were paired up with U.S. citizens who were paid $100,000 to become bogus spouses. They got green cards soon after the couples tied the knot. Wedding venues and sham banquets were arranged, complete with photographers and social media posts to make everything appear legitimate. In New York, I'm Liz Warner.
4: Caroline Leavitt is set to leave her role as White House press secretary at the end of the month. President Trump made the announcement on social media, saying Leavitt is one of his most trusted aides and is stepping down so she can spend more time with family. Leavitt has served as White House press secretary since Trump started his second term. I'm Scott Carr.
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4: A study out of California saying there are hidden, sometimes dangerous chemicals in 85% of the personal care products we use, including soap, shampoo, lotion, sunscreen, and deodorants. Scientists at the Million Marker Research Institute tested 113 products from major companies, including Amazon, Target, and Walmart, and found most contain at least one dangerous chemical that can cause infertility, impact pregnancy, child development, or increase the risk of cancer. Those ingredients, they note, were not listed on the labels. And they say one out of every four products called non-toxic, fragrance-free, or hypoallergenic contain the very ingredients they said they'd avoided. On another consumer front, a congressman from New Jersey, Frank Pallone, says he's looking into possible legislation that would ban or limit so-called surveillance pricing.
13: Surveillance pricing is where companies use data from consumers, including location, browsing history, and shopping habits, to set individualized prices.
14: But I don't think it's fair to charge people different prices.
13: So Congressman Frank Pallone just sent a letter to eight airlines requesting information on how they set prices after he got some information from other companies in the spring on the matter.
14: I mean, it's a question of fairness. It's It's a transparency issue. It's a privacy issue.
13: Pallone thinks there needs to be a national data privacy legislation to minimize data collection in order to stop the practice. In New Jersey, I'm Scott Pringle.
15: It's been the third day of jury selection in the Tupac Shakur murder trial in Las Vegas. Dwayne Davis is accused of orchestrating the rapper's murder in 1996 and faces life in prison without parole if convicted. Jury selection is expected to last through Friday. Opening statements are expected on Monday. Firefighters in Northern California and Nevada now say the bug fires burned more than 66,000 acres of land and remains uncontained. That fire started last Saturday and is now burning in three counties. All evacuation orders and warnings are in Nevada, though it's the largest wildfire burning now in California and one of the largest this year. I'm Scott Carr.
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21: He's here. He's here. 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
22: Hello, America. 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Our number, 877-381-381-1-877-381-381. You know, folks, there must be 100 new books coming out, all timed for late summer, early fall, Christmas time. And I hear from people I haven't heard from in 20 years. Hey, Mark, how you doing? Remember when we said we would keep in touch? I haven't heard from these people in forever. Isn't it weird, Mr. Medusa? They are absolutely shameless because they're publicists are saying, you got to get on Mark's show. I bring people on the show who I want to bring on the show, who I think are good guests, good authors, and have a good, you know, message out there with their book. That's the truth. That's the truth. Same with our guests. Same thing. Same with television. That's the way it is. I don't do book notes here. I bring on more authors than anybody else because I read more than anybody else, quite frankly. But, you know, I can't do that day in and day out, unless it has some meaning, some interest to you and to me, or the author does. So that's the way that works. Now, when I write my books, I write my books for you, for my audience. Mr. and Mrs. America, the American people, that's who I write it for. And so it presumably or certainly intended to have interest for you and even the wider audience. But it's not really my obligation to make sure somebody has a best-selling book. And one of the things we're learning now, quite frankly, is since after COVID, people are reading less books. The younger people are, the less books they're reading. Now, that's a problem, not because I write books, but because of the amount of information, that you can learn from books that you may not learn in other places, not necessarily the spoken word. The spoken word, we can't go as deeply on radio and TV as we can in a book. Then there's the other problem of when it comes to books. A lot of people hawking books don't write their books. They have ghostwriters. The publishers have ghostwriters who write them for them. Now, that doesn't mean they don't review them and edit them, but that's different than writing a book. So if somebody presents themselves or himself or herself as an author, but they're not really the author, I have a problem with that. Personally, I couldn't put my name on a publication like that, but apparently a lot of other people can. I just don't, and I can't. And if I get support on particular research or something like that early on, I would give credit in the acknowledgments. But I don't do that. I haven't done that since the first or second book, when I was just basically learning how to do it. But even then, I write the book as I've written my most recent books. I'm just telling you the truth, how this works. So it's just very weird to me. Or we'll have people who are in this business, radio and TV. Well, people who are in this business, when I have a book come out, I don't necessarily approach them, but they know it's out. They don't offer me anything, but when their book comes out, they want like a whole hour on radio, a whole hour on TV, that sort of thing. It has a way of really revealing people, I think. I know this is a lot inside baseball, but a lot of you might be interested in inside baseball. But it has a way of revealing people. And here's the thing about you in my audience. You're smart. You like to read. You want to hear substance. You love history. You love the application of philosophy to current events. You are the smartest audience of audiences. Every author knows that. Every author. Every single author. And they line up to come on this program. I just can't bring them all on this program. I'm not going to. If you've got other shows that just don't bring any authors on, I think it's because the host doesn't want to read a book. Or maybe they just don't want to do it. That's fine. Do whatever they want. But you get my point. We also have people who contact us relentlessly. They want to be guests. I think, Mr. Producer, the ones that crack me up the most is, it doesn't matter what we talk about, I can talk about anything. Now, what is that for? What is that all about? Seriously, America. It's very odd. Now, what I try to do is protect you. You're the audience. I know that this is not a fly-by-night radio show. This is the kind of radio show that attracts, like I said, smart people. And by smart, I don't mean you have to have a PhD. By that, I certainly don't mean that. Now, I want to talk to you about the economy. Say what? No, the economy. The economy. You're not allowed to say this now because, again, all the Debbie Downers, men and women, they join in with the socialists, the Marxists, that everything's going to hell, that we need intervention. That's right. More government spending. We're already broke. More government programs. We already can't keep account of all the crooks and crookedness that's going on. Rich Lowry has a good piece in the New York Post. He's the head muckety-muck over at National Review. He says, the United States of America may be the greatest place for functionally illiterate people to live in all of human history. An eye-popping column in the Financial Times the other day noted how people in the United States with very low literacy make about as much per hour as the average worker in Great Britain. Is this the result of brilliant public policy carefully crafted to boost the prospects of those on the margins? No. It's a byproduct of the vast, endlessly dynamic, wealth-generating machine that is the American economy. The Financial Times also compared cohorts of low literacy workers in the U.S. and the U.K. The same proportion of U.S. workers who score stunningly low on literacy earn an average of almost $30 per hour, and two-thirds of them are in work. Their British counterparts make the equivalent of $20 an hour, and fewer than half are actually employed. The article continued, factory workers in the U.S. earn 60% more than in the U.K. after adjusting for differences in living costs. Plumbers and electricians earn 90% more. Retail workers earn double what they earn in the U.K. And remember, the U.K. is a fully socialist economy. While the U.K. isn't what it used to be, it's still a major G7 economy, yet it has been significantly outpaced by its former colony across the Atlantic, us. Our political debate is characterized by a mismatch between the extraordinary, world-beating economic achievement of the United States on the one hand and the determination of the left and some elements on the right that we've been talking about to throw out our economic system as a rank failure on the other. This is not to deny real economic discontents, especially around high costs for housing, education, and health care, but perhaps no economic system has been so vilified while so consistently delivering. Or as I like to say, our economic system creates more wealth for more people than any on the face of Earth or any in human history. The case for revolutionary change relies on dishonesty and misleading claims. Enter Vermont Senator Bernie Sanders, the patron saint of the Democratic Socialists of America, who on Monday posted on X a figure showing the United States with the highest child poverty rate among a group of developed countries at 21.1%. "We must end the outrage," he thundered, "that in the richest country in the history of the world, more than one in five children live in poverty." The problem with his number, which comes from the Organization for Economic Cooperation and Development, is that it measures income relative to a country's median rather than absolute poverty. In other words, the statistic tells us where people stand compared to others in their own country, not about material deprivation as such. You understand his point? His point is they're comparing somebody's income to somebody else's income, not somebody's income to whether or not they're in real heavy poverty. In other words, the statistic tells us where people stand compared to other people in their own country, not about actual material deprivation as such. The critics of the Sanders Post have pointed out, if everyone in the United States, including the poor, hold on here, if everyone in the United States, including the poor, instantly earn twice what they make now, the OECD figure would find the same amount of poverty. The threshold for being poor would simply rise together with the median income. In other words, if everybody got $100,000, everybody, including the so-called poor person, that person would still be considered poor, according to what Bernie Sanders is doing, because they're compared to what somebody else is making, who's making more. They're poor compared to that person. Well, that's not how you determine poverty, is it? The official Census Bureau figure, by the way, is 14.3% and has substantially declined since the late 1950s. What the OECD figure is really about is inequality, an obsession of Sanders and his ilk, but not a good indicator of actual economic performance. In the United States, wealthy people are very wealthy, but Americans across much of the income distribution are also richer than their counterparts in in Western countries. With our wealth comes incredibly high living standards compared to the rest of the developed world. In the UK or France, if they were made states in the United States, they'd rank near or below West Virginia and Mississippi in terms of nominal GDP per capita. And we've been increasing the economic gap with peer countries, Canada, the UK, members of the European Union, are over the last 15 years. So by all means, make particular critiques of our system and suggested improvements. All such discussions, though, should begin with recognition of what we've built and a commitment to preserving it rather than the DSA approach of hoping to guillotine as a class enemy, the goose, that keeps laying the golden eggs. It's very well put. There's not another country on the face of the earth that creates the wealth that we do for as many people as we create it. They can talk about all the billionaires they want. Now, let me give you a point that's going to be considered controversial, but shouldn't be if we were really objective and rational. Ready for this? I wish we had more billionaires. Let me say that again. I wish we had more billionaires. Why? Why? Because for the most part, if somebody's a billionaire, they've created an enormous amount of wealth for the economy. Because a billionaire doesn't put all that cash in his or her pockets or in their mattress. They're creating prosperity and wealth that is spread across the country. You see, capitalism redistributes wealth too. It just does it through a market system, a supply and a demand system, not through a top-down, iron-fisted mastermind system that can never work because those people don't have the knowledge they need to make it work. And they have other things they're looking at other than economic growth, political, philosophical, ideological, and so forth. So my point is this. The more billionaires we have, the more capital we have in our country. The more investment we have in our country. The more jobs are created in our country. The more people have an income, a pension, medical care, pay taxes. This is why Ron DeSantis in Florida, who gets it, says, all you billionaires in New York and millionaires, you come down here to Florida. We'll create an enormous amount of wealth just by building new homes, the entire construction industry, of which there are many elements. You come down here. Our banks will be loaded with your cash. And those banks, what do banks do with money? They lend it. That's how they make their money. Banks make money by lending money. How else do you think they make money? But who's the lender? They are. Who's the lendee? You are. And so that money works its way across the economy. Now, for the economic illiterates, they don't get it because jealousy rules the day. Fear-mongering rules the day. Centralized power rules the day. But the more billionaires we have in this country means the more wealth that's being created in this country for more people. The more jobs are being created. How can it be otherwise? How can it possibly be otherwise? Let's say I don't create a business, but I just have a lot of money. Well, what am I going to do with it? What did I just say? I'm going to invest it. I'm going to buy things. I'm going to create things. Put it in a bank. Put it in the stock market. Which funds what? Loans and businesses. Jobs. You have a small business, you need a loan? Well, the banks need that money. Where do they get the money from? From us and wealthier people. I'll be right back.
21: Much Lovin.
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0: What's this group called again? The Babies? All right, we got too much to do. Normally I'd play a little bit, but we've got more I want to get to here. July inflation eases. Are the media even reporting this, or are they just kind of whispering it? July inflation eases to 3.4%, says the New York Post, likely keeping the Fed split on interest rates for now. It eased in July, likely bolstering arguments for the Fed officials that want to keep interest rates on hold. The consumer price index rose 3.4% in July over the past 12 months, cooling slightly from 3.5 in June. You know, ladies and gentlemen, the price of gasoline, whether people want to admit it, is down. Inflation is down. The jobless numbers are down. Income for those who are working is up. I mean, they got to get their message out, these Republicans, because the psychology of too many people is, woe is me. I'll be right back.
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1: Flood watches are in effect from Indiana to Virginia, with more than 700,000 people still without power after deadly storms pummeled parts of the Midwest on Tuesday. And more severe storms are expected across parts of Illinois, Indiana, and Kentucky tonight. NOAA's Storm Prediction Center issued a level 2 out of 5 risk of severe thunderstorms for those areas. Two U.S. soldiers are dead after a military helicopter from Fort Hood, Texas, crashed north of Austin. The Army says the aircraft was an AH-64 Apache attack helicopter. It went down in what officials described as a fiery crash in the town of Salado. Acting Commanding General Ethan Divin says their thoughts are with the crew and their families as they wait on more information. Officials in New York State are reacting to plans announced by ICE to start using electric shock gloves during immigration enforcement. Lizzie Radabali's in New York.
2: New York Attorney General Letitia James said her office was reviewing the proposal, which she said may be in violation of the state constitution.
3: Of course, we are outraged. And in the event that a New Yorker is injured as a result of these gloves, obviously there will be action from the state of New York.
2: Governor Kathy Hochul also believes recent state laws regulating ICE conduct and cooperation with local police will be crucial in protecting immigrant New Yorkers. Local police departments have less than 2 weeks to end any partnerships with ICE. Otherwise, they could face legal action. In New York, I'm Lizzie Radabali.
1: The Justice Department has announced arrests in what's being called an elaborate sham marriage scheme involving Chinese citizens. Attorney General Todd Blanche says nearly a dozen suspects arranged more than 1,000 sham marriages since 2016. Blanche says the scheme involves pairing Chinese nationals with U.S. citizens who were paid $100,000 to become fake spouses. Blanche says the suspects arranged wedding venues, photographers, and social media posts to make the marriages seem legit. I'm Scott Carr.
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1: The Federal Trade Commission says it's sending money to thousands of Grubhub users to settle a lawsuit alleging the delivery service tricked customers with hidden fees. The payments will total more than $23 million, this after the FTC and the Illinois Attorney General accused Grubhub in 2024 of using illegal and deceptive practices. The agency says a former Grubhub executive referred to the practice as a pricing shell game. Lawyers for New York City Mayor Mamdani's administration will be in court Thursday in an appeal to a judge's decision to temporarily block Mamdani's so-called second home tax. Scott Pringles in New York.
8: A group of property owners sued, claiming the city botched the rollout of the second home tax and did not narrow down the number of properties that qualify before publishing data on a website. A judge blocked the implementation of the tax, which would not have gone into effect until next year anyway. Mayor Mamdani.
9: We continue to be confident in the importance of a tax on secondary homes worth more than $5 million, the $500 million it would raise.
8: President Trump blasted the PETA terror tax, saying it'll ruin New York City, and he's looking into ways to get rid of it.
1: A new major study of personal care products in the U.S. shows there's hidden chemicals in most of them. And as Sarah Lee Kessler reports, some of those chemicals are potential hazards.
10: They're tucked away in things like soap, shampoo, lotion, sunscreen, and deodorant, and not listed on the ingredients label. That's what scientists at the Million Asian Marker Research Institute in Berkeley, California found out after testing 113 products for major companies like Amazon, Target, Walmart, and Dollar Tree. 85% contained at least one dangerous chemical that can cause infertility, impact pregnancy, child development, or increase the risk of cancer.
11: The all-star NBA point guard Russell Westbrook's calling it a career after 18 seasons. The 2017 MVP announced his decision on social media today. I'm Scott Carr.
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17: Mark Levin here. Our number 877-381-3811. We'll take calls at the bottom of the hour. 877-381-3811. President at Joint Base Andrews last night about Iran. Cut two, go.
18: I don't trust Iran. Why? Are you saying I trust Iran? I'm the last person to trust Iran. They've lied to me constantly. We have total control over the Hormuz Strait right now. They don't have control. We have total control. We own it. And at some point, maybe they'll do something and then they get blown away. But we right now, we're in a very good position. We have a country that has been the bully of the Middle East for 50 years. It's really 51 if you think about it, right? We've been saying 47 for 4 years. And they're no longer the bully of the Middle East.
17: Well, here's the thing. Even if the economic sanctions alone work, you still need, you need an entity. You need people to come in and take that government away from them and to fill those slots at the top. One day, somebody will explain to me why we are not arming the Iranian people. I can't even think of a good reason. Now, they're getting all over the president because he got intel from the Israelis and our intel services, but the Israelis, that Air Force One was going to be blown out of the sky with a ground-to-air shoulder-fired missile. And it was good intel. Of course, the Turks, they put out the word that the Israelis were lying. Erdogan is a very dangerous and sick bastard. He absolutely is. But our intel verified it and backed it up. And so they brought the president on to the new Air Force One. They kind of secretly moved him off into a truck and took him, I don't know if they took him to the other Air Force One or they took him to a military plane, as I understood. And he took a handful of people. So he's being attacked, you see, because of all the people who were left on the other jet that took off. What about them? First of all, the president doesn't call the shots when it comes to that. And he even said, I do what they tell me to do. But I'm thinking to myself, how would this have worked, Mr. Producer? He would have gotten on the other plane, then everybody gets off the plane? How would that have looked? I mean, that's not a decoy at all, right? Plus, I've got to be of the belief that there were some significant efforts made to protect Both planes. Both planes. And so they've been bringing this up for two or three days now because they have these terrible leakers that keep leaking everything in this administration. And so here we go. Cut three, go.
18: Well, it's only up to Secret Service. I just follow what they'd like to do. So I go by Secret Service and the military. They wanted me to go on a different flight, a different plane, equal safety, but they wanted me to do it, so I do it. I do what they say.
17: Now, that's enough. I don't want to hear these squeaky froms in the media. Let's move on. The Muslim Brotherhood is the mothership of the terrorists. We started in Egypt. Al-Qaeda was born of them. Hamas is actually the Muslim Brotherhood in Gaza, and so forth and so on. The Muslim Brotherhood has not nationally been tagged a terror group for our entire country. I don't know why, but that's outrageous. They're very close to Qatar. They're very close to Turkey. The usual suspects. Tariq al-Swadan, Yabba-dabba-doo, Muslim Brotherhood leader, January 2024 in Malaysia. Listen to this guy. Hat tip memory. If you haven't bookmarked memory, you really have to do it. MEMRI.org. MEMRI.org. Fantastic site. Cut four, go.
19: You asked me to talk a little bit about some inside information. Of course, there are things that I can say, there are things that I cannot say. So I was last week with Brother Ismail Haniyeh. Ismail Haniyeh is the leader of Hamas. It can be a very long battle. And that will destroy the Israeli society. I, myself, the leaders of Hamas, are not looking at this battle as the liberation of Palestine. Allah subhanahu wa ta'ala promised us victory over these major powers. One of the promises of the Prophet sallallahu alaihi wasallam is that the day of judgment will not happen until Islam prevails and we become victorious and we will rule the whole world. It's up to you to believe or not.
17: I've said this over and over and over. This is what the Iranian regime believes. Khomeini believed. You know, some people out there, what the Jews and Israel and the Zion. Let me explain something. That's all true, but Christians, Hindus, Buddhists, atheists, agnostic, it doesn't matter. It doesn't matter. Other Muslims. He just told you what I've told you, but it's now out of his mouth. I want to play it one more time. Mr. Producer, make sure you get this over to Paderush and Tara, okay? Cut four, go.
19: You asked me to talk a little bit about some inside information. Of course, there are things that I can say, there are things that I cannot say. So I was last week with Brother Ismail Haniyeh. Ismail Haniyeh is the leader of Hamas. It can be a very long battle. And that will destroy the Israeli society. I, myself, the leaders of Hamas, are not looking at this battle as the liberation of Palestine.
17: Listen.
19: Allah subhanahu wa ta'ala promised us victory over these major powers. One of the promises of the Prophet sallallahu alaihi wasallam is that the day of judgment will not happen until Islam prevails and we become victorious and we will rule the whole world. It's up to you to believe or not.
17: Got it? This is why they will not surrender in Iran, the regime. They're not going to surrender. They have to be overtaken. An Islamic teacher in Dearbornistan, Michigan, October 2024. I want you to listen to this. Because Dearbornistan, Michigan is a hotbed of terror-supporting Islamists. A hotbed. Right in our midst. And it's not the only place. Not even close. Cut five, go.
20: All this advancement in technology. Yet, they still haven't figured out that when you go to the bathroom, they're still wiping themselves with paper. All this advancement, think about how advanced they've become. They're trying to go to Mars. They're trying to take over Saturn. They're trying to do all this stuff. Their cars are trying to be self-driven. Yet when they go to do the most lowest form of human nature, the call of nature, they are still wiping themselves and cleaning themselves with paper. They're uncivilized. Do not be tricked and deceived by their technology. Do not be tricked and deceived by their philosophies and their westernizations and their ideas. At the end of the day, they are still backwards. Allah has sent us to these nations to civilize them. That's why Allah has sent us, to civilize these people. Yet the media makes us look like the barbaric ones. The reason they don't want you to be successful is because they're jealous of what you have. The Christians, jealous of what you have. Their nations, their religions are dying. So what they had to do, they had to change their religion. You don't believe me? We went to churches, and they're now having the LGBT flags over there. A'udhu billah. Imagine, your business, your religion is dying so much that the only thing that you could do is go and get some help from the LGBT. That's just the condition you can come in. Because their religion is dying. Allah subhanahu wa ta'ala has sent us into the nations to guide these people from the darkness.
17: By the way, they use water. Some cases, hands, and wash them off. Water. Now, that doesn't mean all Muslims do that, of course. It means the hardcore, the Islamists. Here's Yasir Qadhi, American Muslim scholar, so-called, at the East Plano, Texas Islamic Center, EPIC Mazijat, in Plano, Texas, August, that is this year, about Assayid's victory. And this is a brand new Islamist fortress right there in Plano, Texas. Republican Plano, Texas. And I have to say, and I'm going to say it, Mr. Producer, I am gravely disappointed with the leadership in Texas, the state leadership and the local leadership. They're not doing anything effective to stop this. We talk about it. People talk about it. But it goes on, and it goes on, and it goes on again. Cut six, go.
0: The winning of somebody like our brother Abdul Rahman in this regard, it is a catalyst. It will change the mindset.
17: Abdul Rahman is Al-Sayyid, you understand? Al-Sayyid, go ahead.
0: Now the next candidate, who was a little bit hesitant to stand against AIPAC, Abdul's victory will give that candidate more courage. It's a game changer. It's an opening of the doors. It's the first catalyst. It's the first domino. And the average person around the world, in Europe, is long, long changed. We are the last country. You look at Spain and its leaders. Look at so many countries. I told you I was in Iceland. I'm seeing Free Palestine in the street, in the villages of Iceland. I saw with my own eyes Free Palestine, you know, in the middle of nowhere. In Spain, I'm going, say, you see everywhere. So Europe, long. America is the final stronghold. And I say this election has shown, by and large, the public now, they're sick and tired of it. The real enemy are the Zionist apartheid regime. That's the enemy. We can agree to disagree amongst ourselves in a civil manner. So this is high time. We mentioned this explicitly. So bottom line, oh Muslims, persevere, be patient. This is not the end game. This is one aspect.
17: You understand? This tiny little dot of a country, Israel, 9 million people, 2 billion Muslims, 7.5 billion human beings on the face of the earth. That's the problem. And so the woke right, neo-fascists, and the Marxist Islamists have a common enemy. But as I've said, if you hate America, you hate Israel. If you hate Israel, you hate America because of our shared values. And tell me this guy doesn't sound like that. Tell me the guy before him, the head of the Muslim Brotherhood, doesn't sound like that. Some of you think, okay, this doesn't affect me. Oh, trust me, it affects all of us. All of us. Abdul El-Sayed at CARES Oklahoma Annual Awards Banquet on October 2022. This is a man who wants to be a United States Senator from the state of Michigan. Cut seven, go.
3: I was reminded, actually, about events that I remember because I was an adult when they happened. And that was question 755. When the state of Oklahoma voted in a referendum to amend the Constitution to ban Sharia law. What does that mean? I don't know. And yet the voters banned it anyway. What I offer today is just a reflection on the American history that runs through this state. You all sitting in this room, in this town, we're sitting in a space, in a time, when I don't have to tell you that the same exact forces that drove native peoples from their land two centuries ago.
17: No, stop. This is amazing to me. He's probably a second generation person in this country, and they want you to understand that everything that is here, everything that exists, is illegitimate. That is illegitimate. That native peoples were driven from this land. So who are the native peoples who lived in this land? Native Americans. No, they weren't originally. Well, the Mexicans. No, they weren't originally. You want to go way back to when there was a land bridge between the continents? How far back are we going to go? And I got to hear this, and you have to hear this. Well, we know who the original people were in the Middle East, where the state of Israel is today, 4,000 years ago. We know who the indigenous peoples were there. They were called Jews. Judea Samaria, named after Judea, where the 12 tribes came together in a place called Shiloh, in the quote-unquote West Bank that the Palestinians, a absolute creation of Bedouin Arabs, claim is theirs. Now this guy comes to, or his ancestors come to this country, and they say we're illegitimate. He wants to be a senator. What kind of senator do you think this guy's going to be? Pushing Islamism, pushing Marxism, pushing the idea that this entire country is illegitimate. But what about Central America and South America? What about the continent of Africa, one tribe fighting another? How many of those countries there are illegitimate? How about almost every country in the Middle East that was created out of whole cloth? Are they not illegitimate? El Said, ladies and gentlemen, wants to be a senator. Al Said. We'll be right back.
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0: get this in. This Al Saeed, the Democrat nominee for the Senate in Michigan, just a couple of years ago about football. Just to show you how this guy's mind works or doesn't work. Cut eight, go.
1: You think about all the wars that we fight abroad, all of the sordid history of oppressing other people in the name of this American idea, right? Whether it was, quote, manifest destiny and destroying Native Americans, or it was the transatlantic slave trade where, you know, folks who...
0: Well, you know, Muslims, this, you know, in Africa and in the Middle East were capturing defeated tribes and so forth and selling them to the Europeans. Yeah, that sort of stuff. Go ahead.
1: Backs of Native folks that they destroyed.
0: Or today, you know, in Africa where Muslim Islamists are slaughtering Christians. Or, you know, in Yemen where Islamists are killing other Muslims. Or like in Syria where Islamists slaughtered 580,000 Muslims. You know, we can get into this. We really can. Go ahead.
1: Captured people, enslaved them, and had them work their fields because they thought it was their right, right? And all of this, like a lot of these narratives, you kind of see echoed in the ethos of football.
0: So how do you see this in the ethos of football, Rich? What the hell is he talking about? I honestly don't even know what he's trying to say there. But I do know he hates us. I mean, all of us. And you know what's interesting to me? The black community and the Hispanic community want nothing to do with these guys. Nothing. Nothing. It's the so-called super educated but very stupid whites, particularly women. They're into this stuff. They're into this stuff, you know. Masculinity is toxic. That's funny coming from an Islamist like this guy. I'll be right back.
2: 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We never thought we'd ever have to use life insurance, but the unexpected happened. 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
14: There's a reason liberals line up for a smack.

0: Oh, my
1: older
0: goodness.
1: Brother
0: Thank
1: from
0: you.
1: Another mother.
0: There you go, bro. You're a young guy.
1: Everyone's talking about Medicare for all again, and these people should be slapped upside the face because we have a working model of Medicare for all. All veterans get their health care through the federally sponsored, federally funded VA, and they will all curse the VA from top to bottom every day they have to wait to see a doctor. Every day they have to wait to get a refill on their prescriptions or to see a psychiatrist. And if Bernie Sanders wants to keep talking about Medicare for all, he should go to the well of the Senate and say, let's fix the VA. And he never will, because as you and I both know, government health care is guaranteed to fail. Guaranteed to fail, just like Obamacare is failing.
0: It just doesn't have the incentives built in. You know, bureaucrats are bureaucrats. Although I have to say, my father liked his VA. He just did in Florida. And there are some who do. And there are some who don't. But it's a very difficult bureaucracy to run generally because it's very complicated, isn't it?
1: Healthcare is complicated.
0: Yeah.
1: But the best incentive is competition in the private market. And the government getting involved just messes up the private market.
0: That's 100% true. That you have all kinds of dislocations in the healthcare system now in terms of pricing, and that's for drugs and for doctors and so forth. All right, my friend, thank you for your call. Appreciate it. And thank all of you, you wonderful people. God bless you out there. We salute our armed forces, police officers, firefighters, emergency personnel, ICE, our truckers, the men and women in Ukraine, the men and women in Israel, the men and women in Iran, and you, the American people, red-blooded Americans, thank each and every one of you. Thank you for joining me, and we'll do this again tomorrow. God bless, and have a fantastic evening.
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5: Caroline Leavitt is set to leave her role as White House press secretary at the end of the month. Chris Caraggio has details.
6: President Trump made the announcement on Truth Social. He said Leavitt is one of the most trusted aides and is stepping down so she can spend more time with her family. The president added Leavitt will now be one of his top top outside advisors and an influential voice within the Republican Party. Levitt has served as White House press secretary since Trump began his second term. I'm Chris Caraggio.
5: There's widespread flash flooding in Indiana as dangerous storms continue to slam the Midwest tonight.

0: 3 people were killed and thousands left without power due to Tuesday's storms. 2 of the deaths were in Indiana. A 4-year-old boy died when a tree fell on his home in Jennings County. Another person killed in a house explosion believed to be storm-related. Another person died in Ohio. Also in Ohio, in Grafton, 16 people were struck by lightning at a prison and taken to local hospitals. Indiana, Illinois, and Ohio reportedly have the most power outages. 11 New Yorkers are under arrest and charged by the DOJ in a multi-state, multi-million-dollar green card marriage scam. That story from Liz Warner.
1: While the practice itself isn't exactly new, the scale here is significant.
2: This is one of the largest marriage fraud prosecutions in United States history.
1: Attorney General Todd Blanche said since 2016, 11 suspects from New York City, Ossining, and Peekskill arranged more than 1,000 sham unions. Primarily Chinese nationals were paired up with U.S. citizens who were paid $100,000 to become bogus spouses. They got green cards soon after the couples tied the knot. Wedding venues and sham banquets were arranged, complete with photographers and social media posts to make everything appear legitimate. In New York, I'm Liz Warner.
0: The dating app Bumble is getting rid of its signature rule. Effective immediately, men no longer have to wait for women to message first. Bumble founder and CEO Whitney Wolf Hurd said that while women making the first move was a radical idea, being women first was never about prescribing just one way to connect. I'm Tammy Trujillo.
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0: Accused murderer Luigi Mangione could be getting a plea deal in his federal case. Scott Carr has more.
4: ABC News says the prosecution and the defense in Mangione's federal case are expected to discuss a possible plea deal during a conference in federal court Friday. It would mark the second time negotiations were made for a plea deal in Mangione's federal case. Mangione's pled not guilty to both federal and state charges connected to the shooting death of UnitedHealthcare CEO Brian Thompson in Midtown Manhattan in 2024. He's set to stand trial in state court next month. I'm Scott Carr.
0: 2 students in the hospital following a shooting at a Middle Georgia high school. The shooting took place at Warner Robins High. The Houston County Sheriff's Office says one of the injured students was shot. A suspect is reportedly in custody. Businessman Josh Kushner and Bob Iger are reportedly buying the Los Angeles Lakers for more than $12 billion. That story from Daniel Martindale.
5: It would be a record-breaking price if the sale is approved by the NBA Board of Governors. Mark Walter bought a controlling interest in the Lakers from the Buss family for approximately $10 billion last October and is now agreeing to sell. He also owns the Dodgers and parts of several other sports teams. Kushner and Iger had been involved in the process to bring an NBA expansion team to Las Vegas. ESPN reports they made an aggressive pivot to buy the Lakers. I'm Daniel Martindale.
0: A new study says there are hidden chemicals in 85% of the personal care products we use. That includes soap, shampoo, lotion, sunscreen, and deodorant. Scientists at the Million Marker Research Institute in Berkeley tested 113 products from major companies like Amazon, Target, Walmart, and Dollar Tree, and found that most contain at least one dangerous chemical that can cause infertility, impact pregnancy, child development, or increase the risk of cancer. These ingredients weren't listed on the labels. Researchers say the only personal health care category that passed with flying colors was oral care, and they think that's because those products are regulated as over-the-counter drugs. I'm Tammy Trujillo.
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6: 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It's Red Eye Radio. Gary McNamara and Eric Harley talk about everything from politics to social issues and news of the day. Whether you're up late or you're just starting your day, welcome to the show. From the Relief Factor Studios, this is Red Eye Radio.
8: All across America, we are Red Eye Radio. He is Eric Harley and I'm Gary McNamara. Good morning.
9: Hi.
8: Good
9: How
8: to
9: are you?
8: Good to have you here. I told you.
9: Yeah.
8: I don't like doing a show alone.
9: Yeah, I know. That's why I took a day off, because you don't like it. I thought to myself, our company is very generous. They give us 52 sick days a year. That's my interpretation of what I read.
8: Is that what it is? Okay. Yeah. I didn't know that.
9: And yeah, and it's weird. Sometimes I even call in while I'm on vacation, but there's nobody to call. And so I thought I'd just take a day off and go up to D.C. and see if I could fix everything in one day. And it did not happen. I may have made it worse, especially in the personal life of AOC. We'll just, I'm just going to say it may or may not have been my fault.
8: Well,
9: I don't know.
8: Well, it was interesting that the day after I had mentioned, it's just like, is there anything positive about AOC? And I went, well, her teeth look nice.
9: She has very nice teeth.
8: And then the next day we find out, I mean, TMZ right on top of it. 2 years ago, she broke up with her fiance.
9: Yeah.
8: Breaking news, 2 years ago.
9: No, way to be on top of it, Harvey.
8: I burst out laughing
9: You're too busy being, for Harvey over at TMZ, you're too busy being an activist to do your job.
8: Oh, yeah.
9: You don't know that one of the loudest lawmakers broke up 2 years ago?
8: Yes.
9: Where have you been? Remember the whole thing with the Met Gala thing in the dress and all of
8: that.
9: A couple of years ago?
8: Yeah.
9: They were right on top of that.
8: She got hit by the ethics committee for that.
9: Yes, she did. Yeah. And then the paparazzi seemed to follow her around. I'm assuming a lot of the paparazzi's left. I might be wrong about that. But they were treating her like the rock star. She was the rock star of the moment. Now move over, because Mom Donnie is for the moment, and that may not last long.
8: We thought maybe she was going to be replaced by Hong, but that didn't happen.
9: Yeah, didn't
8: Boy,
9: happen.
8: You missed that last night.
9: Yeah, what?
8: I mean, that was just crazy when I woke up to come in for yesterday's show.
9: Yeah.
8: And saw the race was close.
9: Yeah.
8: And, we had a great discussion on. I had a great discussion. You weren't here.
9: You, yourself, and you.
8: I was debating with myself.
9: Yeah.
8: No, but I was just looking at polls in general, and I just went, with the El Sayed in Michigan last week, that I think was a miss by what, 15 or 16 points.
9: Yeah.
8: Even though he won, if you look at the last five polls. They looked at the polls, and first I looked at the polls all through July,
9: mm-hmm.
8: and it was like between 18 and 22 points. You take the last five polls, it was like 24, 25 points.
9: Yeah. Yeah.
8: That she was in the lead.
9: Right.
8: And she lost, and I just went, there's a major problem here. But think about it. If there's a major problem, you and I said this a long time ago. We said, look, we do believe that there is political activism going on in some of the polling, especially the Democrat polling.
9: I have no doubt.
8: You just cannot be off as much as they are. And what I used as an example was Trafalgar. Trafalgar, I don't know what it ended up being, but Trafalgar for South Carolina.
9: Yeah.
8: looking at Lindsey Graham's sister,
9: mm-hmm.
8: and that particular race, they had her. The last two polls they did were 6 and 10, and if you average that out, which you can, it would be 8.
9: Right.
8: She, with 95% of the vote in last night, she was up 8.1%.
9: Yeah.
8: And what's the guy's name? Robert. I can't think of the guy from Trafalgar. I should have looked it up. Because I talked about it yesterday and couldn't remember it, but everybody understands the point. You know, Trafalgar has gotten a reputation for doing state races, as we know, really, over the last two election cycles.
9: Robert Cahaly?
8: Yeah, Robert Cahaly, yeah. I'd like to, you know, did anybody interview him? There are two things yesterday. I expected to see him all over the place, and I know we're jumping topic to topic, and I can't believe the administration wasn't out there, even though it's just 1 month. Going crazy about the inflation numbers that came out.
9: They call him Trafalgar Robert. Why have I never heard that?
8: I never heard that ever.
9: Yeah.
8: No, but the other thing that surprised me yesterday is that the administration wasn't going crazy, you know, in a good way about the inflation numbers.
9: Yeah.
8: And in a way, a number of financial publications were talking about it, said, well, it sort of justifies the new Fed chair who did not lower rates.
9: Right.
8: You know, you had and I understand. Look, I understand that a lot of it had to do with the crashing of gasoline.
9: Mm-hmm.
8: Gasoline now up to $3.85, by the way.
9: Oy.
8: And so it's like, but you had 2 months where in inflation seemed to not be out of control. Mm. In fact, you had disinflation or deinflation? Deinflation. What is it? Disinflation or deinflation?
9: Uninflation.
8: Uninflation. Thank you. Uninflation. I mean, it was actually some good news.
9: Yeah.
8: Whether it's going to last now with gasoline prices up, when you look at in August, like I said, $3.85 is the most I paid in a while.
9: Right.
8: You know?
9: Yeah.
8: And that was, but it was $3.80 with my 5 cents off because I use the one gas station all the time, and so. Mm-hmm. I haven't figured it out. It's like sometimes I get 3 cents off, sometimes five, then once like every month, 40 cents off a gallon. I haven't figured out their algorithm of how they do it yet or what the system is, but getting back to the polling, when you look at Trafalgar Robert, Trafalgar Bob.
9: By the way, it was AI's summary that said that. I have never heard that summary.
8: Neither have I. I haven't either. But you look at it and say they're playing political activism within their own party.
9: Yeah.
8: You know, because the PPP poll is a Democrat pollster.
9: Right.
8: How can you be off so far?
9: Right.
8: I would have loved to hear Cahaly out there saying, here's what they did wrong. Here's where they sampled wrong. But here's the point. When you sample a Republican, this is the question that I have because I have more questions than anything. If you sample a Republican, you ask them, are you a Republican?
9: Right.
8: Right?
9: Right.
8: You ask them, are you a Democrat?
9: Mm-hmm.
8: And it's like, I'm Republican, or do you lean Republican? For example, if you got me, I may not officially be a Republican, but I lean Republican 100%.
9: Yeah.
8: I mean, I haven't voted for a Democrat. I don't remember. I think the last time I voted for a Democrat was for the town that I lived in New York 30 years ago, and it was for the sanitation commissioner.
9: Mm.
8: And it was because he was more conservative in that local race in the suburbs than the actual Republican.
9: Yeah.
8: And the Republican had scandal all over him at that point. Mm. Otherwise, I don't remember the last time I voted on the national level.
9: Yeah, I've never voted Democrat.
8: I couldn't tell you. I don't think it's ever happened. So I would be a lean Republican.
9: I always call myself a
8: 100% lean Republican.
9: Conservative independent, but I'm not. You know, I'm not saying independent because I don't want to belong. We don't register in this state,
8: right? But it's not what we label ourselves.
9: No.
8: It's how they would label us by asking a few questions. Do you vote? Yeah, I've always voted Republican.
9: I vote Republican 100% of
8: the time. Right. So you have that. It's, you know, and so it's pretty clear. So you can look and say, well, you sampled, in your poll here that showed that the Democrat is up 90-10. You sampled 99% of Democrats in the poll. Okay,
9: yeah.
8: I'm exaggerating,
9: right.
8: Just to make the point. How do you do it to make sure you have the right balance in a primary? Basically, it's just who you're going to vote for, right?
9: But I really think it comes down to that, especially in House seats. Yeah. I think it. I would love to know the methodology.
8: Basically, who you're going to vote for? Because are you only calling Democrats? You have to be calling in the sample. You don't know. You may be calling Republicans or vice versa. But Trafalgar gets it right.
9: Yeah.
8: Trafalgar, for example, or I even say Rasmussen. If you want to look at some polling that's considered Republican polling, have you ever seen them off by 22 points?
9: No.
8: And as I said yesterday, there's a lot of, you know, people sit there and talk about, well, you know, the Republican Party is all unified. No, they're not.
9: Yeah, no.
8: On the issues, there's a lot of things, and we went through the issues where Republicans aren't necessarily unified, because you still have the voter, you still have a conservative base, and you have a populist, moderate, liberal base. Exist in the Republican Party. They're moving left. They've been moving left over the last 20 years. We've talked about that. But still, Trafalgar gets it right.
9: Yeah.
8: Rasmussen, they're not off 22 points.
9: Right.
8: Ever.
9: Right.
8: So what the hell is going on?
9: I would love to. And Scott Rasmussen's office, maybe not all of them, but somebody in this office listens, at least on occasion. See if you can send an explainer on methodology to us by email. Go to the website and email us and see how it differs in terms of methodology in general with the pollsters, how it differs in midterms.
8: Or what do you think happened here?
9: Yeah, well, because there is no explanation that is going to satisfy that. If you're off by that much, you shouldn't be doing it. So there's only two things. You're not competent. Your methodology is deeply, deeply flawed. I'll say three things. Your methodology is deeply flawed. Two, you're doing it because you're an activist and you're setting off numbers to, you know, drive the polls in one way or the other. And three, people are liars to a great extent when responding to your poll. And I'll leave those possibilities on the table.
8: So only Democrats are doing the lying and Republicans aren't in the polling?
9: Yes. But if there's a concerted effort, if there is this effort to drive the polls, you know, like the Democrats with that one race the other day where they had a PAC that was pouring $2 million into a race, and they backed the Republican in the primary that was not Trump's endorsement, that was opposing the one with Trump's endorsement. And forgive me, I forget which race it was. Now, $2 million in a state or district is a lot of money, but you and I have always talked about, well, it's the content of the message, and so, you know, I'm not sure how much that $2 million had to do with it or not, but the effort by the Democrats was to defeat the Trump endorsed candidate, so we know there is that manipulation. You know, you got to motivate people. You and I have always, we've been saying for a while, run like you're 20 points behind. Now I say 80 points behind. And this would be the intent. Make people believe the stronger, more liberal candidate, whatever, is not going to win. And you drive the votes for the other candidate. You know, you better get out and vote. It's urgent that you do this. I've just gotten to where the polls, with few exceptions, and Trafalgar's one of them, Rasmussen is another one. I don't, and those I understand, margin of error. There could be things, you know. Mark over at Rasmussen talked about Texas in 24, and he goes, "Man, if not for Texas, our score on accuracy would have been almost perfect." And he was kind of joking, you know, tongue in cheek, you know, like, "Darn you, Texas!" And it was, I think, it was votes in certain counties surrounding San Antonio and Austin. But anyway, there is no doubt in my mind that some of these pollsters have a mission, and that mission is activism. Now, you still look horrible when there's that much of a swing between those last polls leading up to the election and then the actual outcome of the election.
8: I just did the numbers, all right, the last five polls, all right, that were taken.
9: Okay.
8: And it was, the average was 23 points she would win.
9: Yeah. Yeah.
8: 23.
9: Hmm.
8: Okay, it's basically still, let me just see here, it's, yeah, it's still, eight. Real Clear Politics is still at 8.1 for Graham and Norman. And so Trafalgar, if you take the average of his last two polls, the week, you know, because these other polls we're looking at, you know, the sample right before the election.
9: Right.
8: And 8 points would have been the average that he had. 8.1 is what she leads from right now with still 95% of the vote in. And that's in the, unless they stop for some reason. I don't know why. It looks like the same numbers as yesterday. I don't know whether they have other votes coming in yet or what, but it's going to be close. It's going to be within 1 point.
9: Yeah.
8: You know, and so legitimately you can say, legitimately you can ask the question, is it polling fraud?
9: Right.
8: Right. And who's buying these polls that are so inaccurate?
9: Right.
8: Why would you continue doing that? Mm. We are Red Eye Radio.
9: Brought to you by Hotshot Secret.
10: Hi, I'm Jen Loomis, a transport safety expert at JJ Keller. Once a roadside inspection is completed, the officer will close it out. If violations were discovered, most officers, as a courtesy, will explain the violations to the driver. If there were any out-of-service violations, the officer will normally explain what must be done to get the out-of-service order lifted. Drivers need to be very attentive during this part of the inspection. The driver also needs to read and understand the complete inspection report. 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
10: Caroline Leavitt is set to leave her role as White House press secretary at the end of the month. That story from Chris Caraggio.
11: President Trump made the announcement on Truth Social. He said Leavitt is one of the most trusted aides and is stepping down so she can spend more time with her family. The president added Leavitt will now be one of his top outside advisors and an influential voice within the Republican Party. Leavitt has served as White House press secretary since Trump began his second term. I'm Chris Caraggio.
10: Three people, including a young child, are dead after an incident at a Minnesota in-home daycare just outside Minneapolis. Matt Mattinson reports.
12: Hopkins Police Chief Brent Johnson said two adults and the child were found dead at the scene.
13: This is a horrific, tragic situation for any community, especially here in Hopkins, where we don't see this type of crime. It's a rarity here in Hopkins.
12: The two adults are believed to be the owners of the daycare and the parents of the child who was killed. The adult male is believed to have been the suspect in the incident. Johnson said it happened around 9 a.m. local time. Other children were inside the daycare at the time of the incident and were safely reunited with their families. Police said there is no further threat to the community. I'm at Mattinson.
10: There's wide

0: widespread flash flooding in Indiana as dangerous storms continue to slam the Midwest tonight. This comes on the heels of three people being killed with thousands left without power in Tuesday's storms. Two of those deaths were in Indiana. Another person died in Ohio. Also in Ohio and Grafton, 16 people were struck by lightning at a prison and taken to local hospitals. A lawsuit's been filed against President Trump's media company. Trump Media announced a new product that gives paying Wall Street firms faster access to the president's Truth Social posts. The Intercept filed the suit saying it violates the First Amendment and that the scheme is, quote, profoundly corrupt. The product was initially announced last month, with firms having to pay between $60,000 and $100,000 a month to gain access to the real-time feed. I'm Tammy Trujillo.
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0: Attorney General Todd Blanche is again insisting that the Justice Department's proposed anti-weaponization fund is dead. Scott Carr has details.
3: Attorney General Blanche says he's rescinded the order creating the over $1.7 billion fund and insists no money was ever distributed. The fund faced fierce criticism from both sides of the aisle, largely out of concerns that people convicted in connection with the January 6, 2021 attack on the Capitol could be awarded payments from the taxpayer-funded account, while several federal judges have also questioned the legality of how the fund was even created. Blanche says he and President Trump still support compensating people they believe were victims of a weaponized Justice Department. In Washington, I'm Scott Carr.
0: A WNBA task force made up of team presidents and general managers is meeting to discuss transgender athlete participation. The issue's drawn increased attention in recent weeks, with supporters and opponents of transgender inclusion holding demonstrations outside Indiana Fever games. This follows comments by Fever guard Sophie Cunningham backing restrictions on transgender participation in women's sports. A new study is revealing the top states to live in. Natalie Migliore reports.
4: Wallet Hub basing its ranking of all 50 states on 51 key metrics, including healthcare and location, income, and homeownership rates. Idaho took the top spot for its low real estate tax rate and highest median income growth in the country. New Jersey took the second spot for its location to economic hubs and highly rated healthcare, while Wisconsin made up the top three for its affordable housing. Massachusetts and New Hampshire round out the top five of that list. I'm Natalie Migliore.
0: YouTube's making it harder for creators to earn money on the site. In order to get ad revenue, creators now need to have 8,000 qualified watch hours over the past year or 20 million qualified shorts views over the last 3 months. That's double the previous requirement. I'm Tammy Trujillo.
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4: Caroline Leavitt will be leaving her role as White House press secretary at the end of the month. That story from Chris Caraggio.
5: President Trump made the announcement on Truth Social. He said Leavitt is one of the most trusted aides and is stepping down so she can spend more time with her family. The president added Leavitt will now be one of his top outside advisors and an influential voice within the Republican Party. Leavitt has served as White House press secretary since Trump began his second term. I'm Chris Caraggio.
4: New York state officials are reacting to plans announced by ICE to start using electric shock gloves during immigration enforcement. New York Attorney General Letitia James said her office was reviewing the proposal, which she said may be in violation of the state constitution. Local police departments in the state have less than 2 weeks to end any partnerships with ICE. Otherwise, they could face legal action. The ex-wife of U.S. Representative Max Miller is suing the Ohio Republican. Emily Moreno is accusing Miller of publishing a naked photo of their daughter online. She alleges he put the photo in a Dropbox folder before sending it to his lawyer, then posted the link to that folder on the social media site X. Miller is also facing accusations of abuse by his ex-wife, who's the daughter of Republican Senator Bernie Moreno. Miller is on the ballot in November in Ohio in an attempt to be reelected. A WNBA task force made up of team presidents and general managers is meeting to discuss transgender athlete participation. But according to a league statement provided to ESPN, the task force didn't adopt any eligibility rules. The issue's drawn increased attention in recent weeks, with supporters and opponents of transgender inclusion holding demonstrations outside Indiana Fever games. This follows comments by Fever guard Sophie Cunningham backing restrictions on transgender participation in women's sports. The WNBA does not have a publicly available policy on transgender or

0: intersex athlete eligibility. And while its 2026 collective bargaining agreement states that only women may play in the league, it doesn't define the term. I'm Tammy Trujillo.
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0: A winning ticket in Wednesday night's billion-dollar Powerball drawing was sold in Illinois. Mark Mayfield has details.
5: The massive jackpot has a cash value of more than $450 million. It's the largest Powerball prize won so far this year and the eighth largest in the game's history. I'm Mark Mayfield.
0: The FTC says it's sending money to thousands of Grubhub users to settle a lawsuit alleging that the delivery service tricked customers with hidden fees. The payments total more than $23 million. It comes after the FTC and the Illinois Attorney General accused the company in 2024 of using illegal and deceptive practices. The FTC says a former Grubhub executive referred to the practice as a pricing shell game. Grubhub was also accused of deceiving its drivers about how much money they would make and listing restaurants on its platform without their permission. A major study shows there are hidden chemicals in most of the personal care products we use. Details from Sarah Lee Kessler.
6: They're tucked away in things like soap, shampoo, lotion, sunscreen, and deodorant, and not listed on the ingredients label. That's what scientists at the Million Marker Research Institute in Berkeley, California found out after testing 113 products for major companies like Amazon, Target, Walmart, and Dollar Tree. 85% contained at least one dangerous chemical that can cause infertility, impact pregnancy, child development, or increase the risk of cancer. And one out of four products labeled non-toxic, fragrance-free, or hypoallergenic were not. I'm Sarah Lee Kessler.
0: Spider-Man will be getting some competition this weekend from a new sci-fi movie. The End of Oak Street stars Anne Hathaway and Ewan McGregor in a fantasy about a suburban neighborhood that gets transported back to the age of dinosaurs. It's been getting good reviews and is expected to make $25 million in its debut weekend. However, Spider-Man Brand New Day is expected to make another $70 million in its third weekend in theaters. I'm Tammy Trujillo.
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0: Sarah Cronin, I'm Gary McNamara. All right, this health study, I saw it on Fox yesterday. This is interesting. Whether someone is older or younger, a younger sibling, may be linked to certain health outcomes later in life, according to a massive new study analyzing medical data from 10 million U.S. siblings over 20 years. Researchers from the University of Chicago and Columbus University found links suggesting that birth order may be connected to specific long-term health risks. Researchers examined 569 disease categories across families and among siblings, identifying 150 conditions that were significantly associated with birth order. Firstborn children showed a higher likelihood of neurodevelopmental and psychiatric diagnoses, including autism, ADHD, Tourette syndrome, and OCD, as well as immune allergic conditions like food allergies. Second-born children were statistically more prone to migraines, shingles, substance use disorders, gastrointestinal issues like gastritis. Discussing the findings, Dr. Mark Siegel from Fox, a medical senior medical analyst, noted the value of such a wide-scale study. I love this study because it opens a lot of questions more than it gives answers, but I think I have some answers regarding the heightened prevalence of ADHD among firstborn. Siegel offered his own hypothesis. My theory is they get more stimuli. The parents are like hovering over them, helicoptering them, and they don't know where to look. Addressing the disparities in allergic conditions, Siegel pointed to early environmental exposure, stating, I think it's because the firstborn's immune system hasn't seen the environment before, and if it's not set properly, you get an allergy. I don't understand what he means there. Siegel also touched on biological and psychological factors when evaluating differences between siblings. I think the womb changes after you have your first child and the second child gets a womb that's already been used, and therefore it's more set for it. Regarding the higher rate of substance use disorders among second-born children, he suggested emotional drivers, saying it may be the same idea. I want attention. I'm looking for attention. I want to do something to get a rise out of you. So what he's saying is it could be psychological by a lot of this, by how the environment that you go come into. My question would be, I'm the middle child, and they haven't said anything about the third born child. And if you're a middle child, which again, maybe that is why I'm extremely psychologically balanced. Nope. Nope.
1: Nope. I mean, yes, you're the middle child, but the whole psychologically balanced claim is dubious at best. I'm the fourth of five, so I'm not the middle child, I'm not the oldest, and I'm not the youngest. I don't know what kind of syndrome I'm supposed to have based on that.
0: I will say this.
1: I'm the youngest of four boys. The youngest is, they finally got a girl with my young sister, and so she's the princess. But yeah.
0: I was able to do more things. It was like by the time my parents came to me when I got to be 13, 14, mm-hmm. they just let me do things that I don't think my older sister or brother ever even asked to do, but when I did, they did say, yeah, go ahead, go there.
1: Well, my dad was a cop, so I learned from how, well, number one, you always had that fear, because he was going to interrogate. He would walk into the room and then extend his hand and say, hello, I'm Jim Harley, I'm your father, and then I need you to sit down and answer some questions. But I learned from my older brothers what not to do, right? If they got in trouble, it's like, oh, put that on the list.
2: Britain, and I want to share with you the experience of Donna in Washington. 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
3: Caroline Leavitt is leaving the podium. The youngest person ever to serve as White House press secretary is leaving her role at the end of the month. Chris Caraggio has more.
4: President Trump made the announcement on Truth Social. He said Leavitt is one of the most trusted aides and is stepping down so she can spend more time with her family. The president added Leavitt will now be one of his top outside advisors and an influential voice within the Republican Party. Leavitt has served as White House press secretary since Trump began his second term. I'm Chris Caraggio.
3: Two U.S. soldiers are dead after a military helicopter from Fort Hood crashed north of Austin, Texas. That story for Mark Mayfield.
5: The U.S. Army says the aircraft was an AH-64 Apache attack helicopter. It went down near the town of Salado. Acting Commanding General Ethan Diven said their thoughts are with the crew and their families as they wait on more information. The crash caused a grass fire in the nearby area. I'm Mark Mayfield.
3: Attorneys for the man accused of killing conservative commentator Charlie Kirk want the death penalty taken off the table. In a newly filed motion, they're asking the judge to strike the aggravating factor that makes Tyler Robbins ineligible for capital punishment. The defense argues that the state has failed to provide probable cause that Robinson knowingly created a great risk of death to another other than Charlie Kirk. They go on to say that Robinson had only one target and that the bullet fired at Kirk from a rooftop at Utah Valley University last September didn't put anyone else in danger. A winning ticket in Wednesday night's $1 billion Powerball drawing was sold in Illinois. The massive jackpot has a cash value of more than $450 million. That's the largest Powerball prize won so far this year and the eighth largest in the game's history. NASA says viewing conditions are prime tonight as the Perseid meteor shower peaks. The Perseid meteor shower radiates from the Perseus constellation, and the meteors you'll see are dust debris from the comet Swift Tuttle. The best viewing time is between now and sunrise. Tonight's new moon is working in stargazers' favor since there won't be any light pollution from the moon. I'm Tammy Trujillo.
6: You can't protect what you don't love. 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

0: lead the way in nearly every arena of animal protection. 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
1: Attorney General Todd Blanche is again insisting that the Justice Department's proposed anti-weaponization fund is dead. Scott Carr has details.
2: Attorney General Blanche says he's rescinded the order creating the over $1.7 billion fund and insists no money was ever distributed. The fund faced fierce criticism from both sides of the aisle, largely out of concerns that people convicted in connection with the January 6, 2021 attack on the Capitol could be awarded payments from the taxpayer-funded account, while several federal judges have also questioned the legality of how the fund was even created. Blanche says he and President Trump still support compensating people they believe we're victims of a weaponized Justice Department. In Washington, I'm Scott Carr.
1: The ex-wife of U.S. Representative Max Miller is suing the Ohio Republican. Emily Moreno is accusing Miller of publishing a naked photo of their daughter online. She alleges he put the photo in a Dropbox folder before sending it to his lawyer, then posted the link to that folder on the social media site X. Miller is facing accusations as well of abuse by his ex-wife, who's the daughter of Republican Senator Bernie Moreno. Miller's on the November ballot in Ohio in an attempt to be reelected. If you have a phone, you're most likely getting hit with an influx of spam calls. Bree Tennis explains.
3: According to tracking data, Americans received an estimated 4.4 billion robocalls last month. So odds are you got some. And no matter how clever you are in blocking them, the spammers have workarounds to get you to pick up. They use your area code and use fake caller ID like the IRS. And you can't stop them because spam calls are not illegal. The FCC says if you don't recognize the number, it's best not to answer and hit block. I'm Bree Tennis.
1: The Bumble dating app is getting rid of its signature rule. Men no longer have to wait for women to message first. Another change coming to the app is that users will now have 72 hours to respond to first messages instead of just 24 hours. I'm Tammy Trujillo.
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4: President Trump's social media company is being sued over a new social media business strategy. It comes after Trump Media announced it would give paying Wall Street firms faster access to the president's Truth Social posts. The Intercept filed suit on Wednesday saying that violates the First Amendment. The plan was initially announced last month with firms having to pay between $60,000 to $100,000 per month. Caroline Leavitt is set to leave her role as White House press secretary at the end of the month. Chris Garagio fills us in.
5: President Trump made the announcement on Truth Social. He said Leavitt is one of the most trusted aides and is stepping down so she can spend more time with her family. The president added Leavitt will now be one of his top outside advisors and an influential voice within the Republican Party. Leavitt has served as White House press secretary since Trump began his second term. I'm Chris Caraggio.
4: Accused murderer Luigi Mangione could be getting a plea deal in his federal case. Scott Carr has more.
6: ABC News says the prosecution and the defense in Mangione's federal case are expected to discuss a possible plea deal during a conference in federal court Friday. It would mark the second time negotiations were made for a plea deal in Mangione's federal case. Mangione's pled not guilty to both federal and state charges connected to the shooting death of United Healthcare CEO Brian Thompson in Midtown Manhattan in 2024. He's set to stand trial in state court next month. I'm Scott Carr.
4: There's widespread flash flooding in Indiana as dangerous storms continue to slam the Midwest. This after at least three people were killed and thousands left without power due to Tuesday's storms. Two of the deaths were in Indiana, a four-year-old boy killed when a tree fell on his home in Jennings County, and another person killed in a house explosion believed to be storm-related. Another person died in Ohio. And Spider-Man will be getting some competition this weekend from a new sci-fi movie. The End of Oak Street stars Anne Hathaway and Ewan McGregor in a fantasy about a suburban neighborhood that gets transported back to the age of the dinosaurs. I'm Mark Mayfield.
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4: ICE agents may soon be wearing electric gloves capable of delivering painful shocks. Michael Kastner explains.
11: The Department of Homeland Security issued a notice this week saying ICE

0: plans to spend $20 million on thousands of pairs of the electric gloves. The Kentucky company that makes the gloves says they offer a humane, low-optics de-escalation solution for many situations facing officers and that they leave no burns, marks, or scars. The DHS contract says the electric gloves could be distributed as soon as next March. I'm Michael Kastner.
1: Two U.S. soldiers are dead after a military helicopter from Fort Hood crashed north of Austin, Texas, Wednesday. It's believed the aircraft, an AH-64 Apache attack helicopter, was on a training mission at the time. It went down near the town of Salado. The crash sparked a grass fire that in turn led to some evacuations in the surrounding area. A WNBA task force made up of team presidents and general managers is meeting to discuss transgender athlete participation. Tammy Trujillo reports.
2: However, according to a league statement provided to ESPN, the task force didn't adopt any eligibility rules. The issue has drawn increased attention in recent weeks, with supporters and opponents of transgender inclusion holding demonstrations outside Indiana Fever games. This follows comments by Fever guard Sophie Cunningham backing restrictions on transgender participation in women's sports. In its statement, the WNBA emphasized that there are currently no immediate eligibility matters affecting the league. The WNBA does not have a publicly available policy on transgender or intersex athlete eligibility, and while its 2026 collective bargaining agreement states that only women may play in the league, it doesn't define the term. I'm Tammy Trujillo.
1: And a winning ticket in Wednesday night's billion-dollar Powerball drawing was sold in Illinois. The massive jackpot has a cash value of more than $450 million. It's the largest Powerball prize won so far this year and the eighth largest in the game's history. I'm Mark Mayfield.
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13: 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In a moment, I want to tell you a story about how the Chicken Noodle News Network, and that is CNN, turned a patriotic celebration of America's best young athletes into a story about the race card. 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And if you're a naysayer, we put naysayers right to the head of the list every single time. That has been a standard of this show for the last 30 years. Our X poll question today, and we have a brand new poll question every day. You can find it two places. 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Should the president have to tell Congress about his security plans? I'm going to tell you the answer to that first. It's no. But you've got jokers like Chuck Schumer, Senate Minority Leader, who's insisting after they found out that President Trump had been secreted out of Turkey and he got out on a military plane, not on Air Force One, even though most of the mainstream media had reporters on Air Force One and they thought the president was on the plane with them. But the Secret Service had determined there was a threat to the president's life, and I think they sensibly said, we're going to get him on a different plane. We're going to fly him out of the country, and then we will reunite him with Air Force One in another country. And that's exactly what they did. And they pulled it off without the mainstream media or America's political liberals like Chuck Schumer realizing what had happened. And boy, is the legacy media mad. And you know why they're mad. They don't give a damn about Donald Trump's security. In fact, I think there are an awful lot of the people, and occasionally they will slip and say this out loud, there are people within the legacy media who would like to see Donald Trump's life end. And if you don't believe that, call the show and tell me as a naysayer why you believe that's not true. Because I think there are an awful lot of people who wish ill on President Trump. I think that is absolutely wrong. It is evil. It is un-American. And yet they do it anyway. And every once in a while they slip and they say it out loud. But should the president have to tell the Congress about his security plans? The answer to that is no. They should not. Today's X-Bowl can be found at Lars Larson Show and at LarsLarson.com. And it's brought to you by AMAC, the Association of Mature American Citizens. AMAC has the conservative values I believe in. I joined the group about a decade ago. You can join as well. Just go to amac.us or call 888-262-2006. AMAC is better. Better for you and better for America. Now, a few days ago, we told you about the Republican mayor of Provo, Utah, calling African refugees, you know, the Somali pirates, settlers like the Mormons of old. This lady apparently wants Utah to become the third world refugees. They are incredibly amazing. I wish we accepted more. I think that we have ongoing pioneers. I think these refugees who have come are modern day pioneers. This is the way they're trying to sell the idea of people coming to the United States as refugees, as people who say to a country, we need a place because our home country has become evil, it has become dangerous. If they're asking for a place of refuge, I understand it. When people say they want refuge, but what they really want is to move to the United States and be treated like welfare cases for the rest of their life, I think that's just wrong. And by the way, coming up this hour, we got a lot to talk about today. Flock cameras catch criminals, but can they track law-abiding Americans as well? And how much privacy should we sacrifice in exchange for safety? You know about that equation. Manhattan rent just hit $6,655 a month despite years of rent control. Is government regulation actually driving the prices higher? I think you can guess the answer to that one. And the votes are counted, and yesterday's primaries sent some very clear messages. Which party should be more worried heading into November? The Democrats, I think. I mean, they've got the boat anchor of the Democrat Socialists of America around the collective neck of the Democrats of the United States, and I think they're in real trouble. But let me get to CNN. CNN decides to take what was a patriotic celebration of America's best young athletes and turn it into a story about the race card. Take a listen to what Audie Cornish on the Chicken Noodle News Network had to say about the Patriot Games.
7: Two winners now crowned in President Trump's Patriot Games. The president promised the best of the best student athletes. I'm not sure that's what we got, but here's the president presenting the winners with their trophies, a slice of the $250,000 prize. Now, a CNN analysis actually found that a specific demographic of kids got a shot to compete. Of the ones who were featured in the Freedom 250 Instagram page, many attend private Christian schools. They also appear to be overwhelmingly white, and the application for the games didn't specify race.
13: Well, is Audie Cornish suggesting that we should specify race? Because these days, that's what the Democrats and the DSA seem to be all about. It's all about identity politics. That is, it's not that you are judged based on the content of your character. As Dr. King famously said, they want you to be judged based on the color of your skin. And CNN seems very disturbed about the fact that they say, well, these kids who are competing are predominantly white. And when they applied to be in the games, they did not ask about race. Should they be asking about race, or should they simply say, are you very good at these athletic endeavors? The 250 Freedom 250s Patriot Games at Spire Academy took place over the last 3 days. 120 athletes descended on Ashtabula County, and that's in, I think that's in Georgia. Each state, the U.S. territory, and some tribal nations are represented by one male and one female athlete between the ages of 14 and 17. Athletes compete in a range of events, including sprints, hurdles, medicine ball throws, dodgeball, tug of war, all of those things building toward a final showdown featuring a 270-foot obstacle course. At stake is that $250,000 prize that Audie Cornish mentioned, split between one male and one female athlete. And yet CNN is all focused on, well, are these all racially diverse enough? Weren't they asking about skin color? I don't think they should be. The fact is that Dr. Martin Luther King was right. He said we should be judged based on the content of our character and not the color of our skin. And yet, Audie Cornish was very upset. She pointed out the competitors were predominantly and overwhelmingly white. Guess what? America is overwhelmingly white. About two-thirds of the population of this country, used to be closer to 70%, are people who are white. What's wrong with that? Can you have other students who are taking part as well? And they weren't that happy about the fact that many of these athletes also came from schools that were religious schools. And there's nothing wrong with that, because America practices religious pluralism. That is, we have students who can go to a religion-based school or a non-religion-based school. That's their choice. And yet CNN did a special analysis saying many of these kids attend private Christian schools and they're overwhelmingly white, and the application did not specify race. Wouldn't it be nice if CNN and the rest of these jokers could get over their fixation on race and stop thinking about what color a kid is, and instead focus on how fast does he or she run? How quickly can they go about this task? You know, the fact is that they're all worried about race and defining everybody based on identity politics. Can anybody tell me how identity politics has done anything positive for the United States of America? In any case, back in a moment. In a moment, flock cameras can catch criminals, but they can also track your every move. Is public safety worth the trade-off? We're going to talk about that coming up next.

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0: Hey, welcome back to the Lars Larson Show. There aren't a lot of subjects that I talk about on this program that leave me feeling a little bit ambivalent, but flock cameras, I have to admit, are one of them. Because on one hand, flock cameras can catch criminals, but they can also track your every move as a citizen, even when you have not committed a crime or even suspected of committing a crime. So, is public safety worth the trade-off? I thought we'd talk about that with Amy Peacock, who's an attorney at the Pacific Legal Foundation. Amy, welcome back to the program.
5: Lars, thanks for having me on again. And I'm with you in this. And in fact, what I end up coming out for after looking at this closely and looking at it from a property perspective, having property rights in our data, what I found is that the problem is not the cameras. The problem is the retention of the data that the cameras are picking up without any particularized suspicion. So if you think about it, right, if this camera is sitting there on a public roadway,
0: right,
5: it's doing only what any police officer would have the right to do. You know, look at the cars going by, maybe jot down a plate if somebody was speeding or whatever.
0: Yep.
5: And the problem exists the moment that it's part of a system that is designed to retain that information without any suspicion. So if you were to set up the system where all it did was look and read and then compare it against a hot list, you know, some sort of active investigation list, et cetera. And if it wasn't on any active investigation list, if there was no particular suspicion, the information was purged, then I don't think there would be a Fourth Amendment problem.
0: But let me ask you a question, Amy. I'll pretend we're doing a cross-examination and I'm going to be the if I've never been arrested in my life, but if I had been arrested, and let's say they had taken me into custody and then booked me in, there would be a photo of me. There'd be a record of my arrest on a certain date. And let's say they decide, we arrested this guy, but it turns out he has no connection whatsoever to any crime that we're looking at. So they turn me loose. Do they?
5: I think they should, and part of the research that I'm doing now, because I'm just about to release a law review article, is on the routine, you know, sort of procedures that have been conducted before Flock, right, with respect to exactly this thing. What sort of files? And my understanding is
0: that how do you decide what to purge and what to keep, though?
5: You purge that you don't have any particularized suspicion about to you know, hang on to it. That there's any ongoing investigation.
0: I mean, for example, you know the form the FBI writes is called the Form 302. As a reporter, I run into those all the time. And you say, well, what's in a 302? Well, you know, the FBI will go out and talk to somebody, and we're doing an investigation, and they write after they talk to the person, they write a 302. They retain tons of information in that 302, which later on they can go back to and say, hey, we talked to this lady named Amy, and it turns out she said some things to us that are germane to this case. Should they have purged that as well?
5: I mean, if they, at a certain point in time, according to their best knowledge at the time, they decided that what I said to them was not germane to any case. At that point, then it should be routinely purged. Government should not be keeping dossiers on people about whom they have no suspicion.
0: Well, but doesn't that become a little bit, and I'll take you a little further afield.
5: Sure.
0: They go out and they do an investigation of a burglary, and they find some fingerprints that don't belong to the occupant of the house. Young Amy Peacock is living by herself, and there are some fingerprints on her. I'm just saying, Amy Peacock is living by herself in her apartment, and she says, my apartment's been burgled. So they pick up the fingerprints could be the plumber, the electrician, the landlord, 100 different people, but they look at them and they keep a record that they found all these fingerprints. But there's no particular suspicion that those fingerprints belong to anybody who was involved in the burglary. So they purge them. And then they find out later
5: But there is particular suspicion in that case because you found it on the site of the burglary, correct?
0: Except you found the fingerprints of the plumber and the electrician and the landlord and the real estate lady and everybody else.
5: Well, I mean, once you've cleared the name of whoever the prints are associated with, sure, yeah. Then you purge it.
0: If you don't have their name, and I'm talking about real cases, so you don't have a name because the person's never been arrested and charged with a crime. So you have no reason to hold on to their fingerprints, except later on, if you had held on to them, you'd have found out we had a whole series
5: of rapes and
0: assaults involving young
5: ladies.
0: I'm
5: getting where you're going with this.
0: That's where I'm going with it.
5: Maybe I'm a little tired this afternoon, but I'm getting where you're going with this, Lars. No, I've been up since 3 a.m. Pacific time.
0: I'm sorry.
5: So, no, it's fine. But I'm, traveling. So, no, what you're getting at is that, yes, there's a cost if we don't retain this data.
0: Yeah.
5: But this is the sort of cost that our founders said must be acknowledged and accepted as the cost of living in a system where we uphold individual rights. Because the principle of individual rights says that government is not going to keep, assemble a dossier on you if they don't have any particularized suspicion. Sometimes does that mean that a case that's cold or whatever, it doesn't get solved? Yes, it does.
0: Well, in fact, Seattle had a case years ago, and it had to do with red light cameras, not the flock cameras. But they had agreed, when we gather all these, we gather both still pictures of people running red lights and video to make sure it wasn't just somebody turning right on red. And they said, but we promise, cross our hearts, hope to die, we won't use it for any other criminal purposes. And the weird one came years later when they had a murder in the neighborhood. And they said it happened at like 3 a.m. There's almost no traffic out there whatsoever. But we think we caught the camera on a red light camera, and we caught video of it driving through the intersection that put the camera of the suspect at, or the possible suspect at the scene at the time that the person was killed. And the question was, well, go and find this person, arrest them. No, we promised we wouldn't use it. So they actually had the information in their hand. And they could have gone at least interviewed the person and said, why were you in that neighborhood 2 blocks from the murder 10 seconds after or 10 minutes after the murder happened? But they had said, no, we promised we wouldn't use it. So in that case, they protected a murderer.
5: And in that case, they knew within a day or so and they could have gone to get this person?
0: I think it wasn't within a day. And that was part of the problem, because then they flush all the data within a certain period of time. So you say, well, we could have found the murderer. Sorry, folks, we have to follow our own rules.
5: Yeah, so the model that I would propose is that you give 24 hours. 24 hours is enough to clear all the different reported crimes and everything and make sure that there's no particularized suspicion about the data, and then you purge it. So, you give a reasonable time that is consistent with the administration of a principled look at whether this, data is associated with particularized suspicion. And then if not, you purge. And yeah, sometimes you do lose, but again, it's the price that we pay if we want individual rights upheld.
0: And I just think one of the things is it's only when you aggregate the data. What happens when you say the flock cameras have, they've done all these license plate reads, and it turns out with a bunch of murders that have happened, we've got this one license plate that turns up unusually in the vicinity of all those murders. Of course, you wouldn't know that for probably several weeks after all the data has already been purged. That's Amy Peacock. Amy is an attorney at the Pacific Legal Foundation, and for being up for all these hours, she's very, very sharp, and we appreciate her time. You've got the Lars Larson Show.
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0: Hey, welcome back to the Lars Larson Show. 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And, of course, you can always call if you're a naysayer. If you disagree with my point of view or something you've heard on the show, call in as a naysayer. And that means that Joel and Mackenzie will make sure you get to the head of the line at 866-439-5277. Our ex-poll question today, should the president be forced to tell Congress about his security plans? That's the demand of Chuck Schumer, Senate Minority Leader, who said the Senate should be immediately briefed on the Iranian threats against the president and the extraordinary measures taken to get him out of Turkey. Now, this is just Chuck Schumer being unhappy, as the mainstream media is, that they didn't know what was going on when the Secret Service managed to get Donald Trump out of Turkey without letting anybody on Air Force One know that he was not on the plane. So you can find the X-Poll at Lars Larson Show, and brought to you by AMAC, the Association of Mature American Citizens. AMAC has the conservative values I believe in. I joined about a decade ago, and you can join too very easily. Just go to amac.us or call 888-262-2006. AMAC's better. Better for you and better for America. Let me go to Lloyd in Virginia. Lloyd, thanks so much for listening on one of our great affiliate stations, WTON. What's on your mind?
13: Oh, well, you know, they've been talking about these, what a woman is.
0: Yeah.
13: And years ago, there was a fella that changed his identity to Rene Richards.
0: Yep, I remember that.
13: For tennis.
0: Tennis player, right?
13: He wanted to be a tennis player, wanted to get the girls on tennis there.
0: Yeah.
13: And so they came up with they couldn't use him because he wasn't really a woman. And they decided to classify that. They did a real simple job. They classified it as women have a uterus that men do not have.
0: Yep.
13: Even if they have a sex change.
0: But they're not going to be, that's not going to be good enough for the current folks who are the woke folks, the folks who insist that a man, a biological man who claims that he's a woman, should be treated as a woman and called a trans woman. And right now the WNBA is going to have to go through this because they now have actual biological men who are now saying, I'm available to be drafted into the WNBA. And the NBA, the WNBA is going to have to decide, do we accept these athletes? Or do we say you can't play in the WNBA if you're a biological male? If they do that, then they've resolved the thing altogether, haven't they?
13: They probably would. But I thought that was a quick fix to say nobody knows what a woman is. Huh. But when they come up and said the women had a uterus and the men don't, that's a good classification right there.
0: It's not a bad classification at all. The problem is, Lloyd, today's politically correct class from the left, they're not going to accept that. They're going to say, we want trans women, meaning biological men in dresses, to be treated like women and to be called as women. And none of that makes any sense, but, you know, that's what they choose to do. We've even got one nitwit on the U.S. Supreme Court, Ketanji Brown Jackson, who claims that she doesn't know what a woman is, and she apparently is a woman. Now, I don't know for sure, never seen proof, but I would imagine she is a woman, but she claims not to know what a woman is. Let's go to Keith. Hey, Keith, welcome to the program. What's on your mind?
14: Hey, Lars. I just wanted to comment about why Chuck Schumer needs to know, or why Congress needs to know about where the president's whereabouts are. I mean, he can't even keep control of his Senate. I mean, where's Mitch McConnell? Where's Maxine Waters? They've been disappearing for months now, and he has no control on that. Why does he need to know where the president is?
0: Yeah, I don't think he does. I think he just sees that the mainstream media is all wound up about the fact that they didn't realize that Trump and the Secret Service had managed to pull something off and without them knowing about it. And I think, Keith, do you remember in Trump's first term, everything seemed to leak out of the White House within about 10 minutes. I mean, I remember one day when we knew that the president was going to be speaking to the president of Mexico phone. And within, I think it was within a couple of hours, there were news reports that cited pretty accurately what the conversation was that the president had, President Trump had with the president of Mexico. And I remember thinking at the time, how in the world does all this stuff leak out so fast? Well, it's because Trump had a White House that was full of people who are not at all loyal to the president of the United States. Whereas under Obama, if Obama had a private conversation, it stayed private. I think in Trump 2.0, the second term, I've noticed that security seems to be much, much tighter, and stuff that isn't designed to leak, it stays unleaked. Have you noticed that?
14: Absolutely. And I'm just wondering, did the president inform people about this, or how did they find out about this one where they switched planes? I mean, his travel plans shouldn't be anybody's business.
0: No, they shouldn't be. And I'll tell you, Keith, it's been a long time since I was a street reporter, but for both radio and television, I would cover visits of the president to various cities that I worked as a reporter in. You know, and one of the things you always knew was if you asked them, what time is the president expected to touch down? Now, they probably knew close to the minute exactly what minute the president was planning to touch down. Did they make that a public piece of information? They did not. And for good reason. I mean, why would you share the individual security details of the president's travel? And yet Chuck Schumer expects to be told immediately what has happened. And you know, it was Bill Clinton who actually used somebody who looked a lot like Clinton, who got on Air Force One day, and President Clinton actually traveled separately on a separate jet and managed to get to where he was going without anybody understanding that he was not on the plane at that time. So Trump isn't the first president to be able to pull this off, and I'm glad that he can, because otherwise, how in the world would you protect the life of the president of the United States? Thanks for the call. By the way, everybody talks about those weight loss injections. You know the ones I'm talking about, the GLP-1s. And I will admit, the results of GLP-1s are very dramatic. They work by lowering blood sugar and reducing your appetite. But what if you want to lose some weight, but you don't want those painful weekly injections, especially when you hear about some of the intense side effects? 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I've used Lean myself. 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Coming up, yesterday's primary election delivered big wins, losses, and a few surprises. What do the results tell us about where voters are headed in November? That's next.

0: I'm not one to say I told you so, but I switched to Pure Talk over a year ago, and ever since, I've been telling people there's no better wireless company out there. 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
13: Hey, welcome back to the Lars Larson Show. As you may know, voters in half a dozen American states went to the polls yesterday. And the results? Well, it's been interesting. There have been some surprises and some things that might confirm what you always thought. Melinda Preston joins us now, who's a Republican strategist and the Denton County Republican Party chair in the great state of Texas. Ms. Preston, welcome to the program. How are you?
14: Thank you. I'm doing great.
13: Are there any major results that you want
14: to talk about this subject?
13: Go right ahead, ma'am.
14: I said I'm excited to talk about this subject. So,
13: yeah, tell me.
14: It's an interesting time.
13: Tell me what you saw that we would have expected to see, and tell me what surprised you.
14: Well, I think that some of the races, you know, you thought that the, you know, we got this Democrat socialist group that is really pushing, and they lost some races last night. I think that I think we're in better shape than we think we are as the Republican Party. And I think that, you know, one of the things that you're wanting to talk about is the gas and about, you know, you're talking about pocketbook voting. And
13: yep.
14: I think that we are in better shape than people think we are. I think the media is putting a narrative out there. One of the things that I was reading up on, looking up, studying, is that, you know, the media has put out that we're in, as far as gas prices, that our gas prices are really much higher than they really are as far as average. And we've got to get that word out there. Hey, guys, yes, we had to, you know, yesterday in Texas, our gas price, the average was $3.55. But that's certainly not anything like it was 2 years ago, 4 years ago. So we are not in, especially with the climate and all that's going on in the Middle East. I think we're seeing people getting involved. We're seeing people wake up. We're seeing people wanting to help with the election. And I think we're going to do better than we think.
13: I hope you're right, because I have the tendency to think along the same lines, Melinda. And I guess one of the things I'm worried about is the Republican Party and our individual Republican office holders or office seekers, they're kind of hiding their light under a bushel instead of coming out and saying, look, things are a lot better because we have all these things going right in America. And yeah, there are some pieces of it, like energy prices, that are higher. But there are a lot of other pieces where it's hard to see the things that have been fixed, but they have been fixed.
14: I think that that's true. I think that we need to be talking about that as far as the candidates. As the Republican Party, we need to be talking about that. So we have a big event coming up, because we're going to be, as the state of Texas, we have 5 block walking days that we're going to be, you know, the whole entire state is going to be block walking together, which
13: wow.
14: is really cool. And I know, I love it. And we have a big event that we're going to kick it off. Congressman Brandon Gill's coming. All kinds of elected officials are coming. And people are excited to walk. And the other thing is, we've had 2 volunteer meetings at my office. Now, my office is not huge. We've had 2 volunteer meetings. The first one, we had over 50 people. The second one, over 60 people. We have another one that we're doing them every 2 weeks. Another one this week. These are all new people. I mean, these are people we've never met. Not every one of them, but the majority have been people we don't know that are just wanting to get involved with the party because they see the direction, you know, some things that are happening with the Democratic Party.
13: Well,
14: but we're also
13: things,
14: seeing people I'm, walk away.
13: Who's walking so away? You mean from the Democrat side of things?
14: Yeah, from the Democrat side. Even locally, we're seeing that. So they've gone a little bit too far.
13: Yeah, I think they haven't. You know, one of the things I'd like to see, and I don't know if you want to endorse this or not. I'm talking to Melinda Preston, who's a Republican strategist and the Denton County Republican Party chair. I tell my audience, why don't you go to the next town hall that's held by a prominent Democrat in your area and then stand up and politely and respectfully ask some pointed questions about where they stand on the issues. Because the Democrat Party, and the DSA especially, but even the broader Democrat Party, has supported some really crazy stuff. You know, not prosecuting and locking up criminals, not doing this, not doing that. And if you stand up at those meetings and ask and have somebody roll some video on it at the same time, but do it politely and do it respectfully, I think Americans don't have any idea. And I think a lot of the Democrats are very, very uncomfortable with the things their party and the DSA are trying to push them into.
14: I agree. Have you seen the guy who goes out to universities and he asks these students, oh, I love that, where he asks the students different questions, and at the end he tells you whether you're a Democrat or Republican. And it is so amazing when they see, oh, wait a second, I'm a Republican. I had no idea that I was a Republican.
13: And the other one,
14: they
13: Melinda,
14: don't even know.
13: The other one that people have to do is if you see the guy who will take various quotes. I mean, I've got quotes from Harry Reid. I've got quotes from, I've got quotes from Chuck Schumer. I've got quotes from Joe Biden and Bill Clinton, you know, and they're saying we have to have a secure border and we have to make sure that when people are here illegally, we kick them out. And this guy will read the quote and say, who do you think said that? And the person will immediately say, wow, it had to be Donald Trump. You say, no, that was Barack Obama.
14: Exactly.
13: In 2012 or whatever.
14: Exactly.
13: And that's what we've got to do, is make it clear exactly what the Democrat Party stands for and make them hold them to account for the things that they and their party have supported. And if they don't support it, then stand up and reject it. But when you do that, you'll be rejecting your own party.
14: Yes, but I think that that's where an awakening will come, right? Where all of a sudden you realize, I had a young man reach out to me today, and he's a friend of mine, and he's kind of this kid that I've mentored, and he's black, and his girlfriend was in the car, and she said, you know, I met him, and I immediately, she goes, let me see your phone, and she saw that he had a MAGA hat on it, and she goes, oh, are you a Republican? And she goes, well, then I can date you.
13: Imagine that. That is Melinda Preston. She is the Republican strategist and the Denton County Republican Party chair in the great state of Texas. Melinda, thanks so much. I appreciate the time. By the way, if you take a look at those frozen drink makers out there, I know there's a ton of them on the market, but most of them either cost a fortune, they cost an arm and a leg, or they feel like one of those cheap seasonal gadgets that you buy, you use it a couple of times, and then you forget all about it. 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
16: 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I'm old enough to be his grandfather. 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
5: Iran says the Strait of Hormuz will remain blocked until the U.S. accepts all of its conditions.
6: Iranian authorities made the claim on Wednesday after President Trump said the U.S. had total control of the oil shipping lane. Both sides are calling for reparations from the other side. CNBC says data from a trade intelligence firm shows traffic through Hormuz is at its lowest level since May and about 90% lower than before the U.S. and Israel attacked Iran last February. The analysis said just over a dozen ships passed through the Strait of Hormuz on Tuesday, compared to the daily average of 130 ships in February. I'm Tammy Trujillo.
5: A winning ticket in Wednesday night's billion-dollar Powerball drawing was sold in Illinois. The massive jackpot has a cash value of more than $450 million. It's the largest Powerball prize won so far this year and the eighth largest in the game's history. The Justice Department is announcing arrests in what's being called an elaborate sham marriage scheme involving Chinese citizens.
7: This is one of the largest marriage fraud prosecutions in United States history.
5: Attorney General Todd Blanche said nearly a dozen suspects arranged over 1,000 sham marriages since 2016. Blanche says the scheme involved pairing Chinese nationals with U.S. citizens who were paid $100,000 to become fake spouses. Blanche says the Chinese nationals would get green cards soon after the couples tied the knot. Three states are set to carry out executions today, marking the first time three inmates have been put to death on the same day in 16 years. More from Mark Mayfield.
8: Alabama is scheduled to execute Jeremy Williams for the rape and murder of a five-year-old girl in 2021. The girl was handed over by her own mother in exchange for money police say she wanted for drugs. Williams told his attorneys not to appeal the death sentence. In Oklahoma, Carlos Cuesta Rodriguez is set to die for the 2003 murder of his common-law wife, who he believed was cheating on him.
5: I'm Michael Kastner.

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9: Attorney General Todd Blanche is once again insisting that the Justice Department's proposed anti-weaponization fund is dead. Scott Carr with more.
10: Attorney General Blanche says he's rescinded the order creating the over $1.7 billion fund and insists no money was ever distributed. The fund faced fierce criticism from both sides of the aisle, largely out of concerns that people convicted in connection with the January 6, 2021 attack on the Capitol could be awarded payments from the taxpayer-funded account, while several federal judges have also questioned the legality of how the fund was even created. Blanche says he and President Trump still support compensating people they believe were victims of a weaponized Justice Department. In Washington, I'm Scott Carr.
9: Research shows Gen Z and millennials are turning to the stock market.

0: market while feeling locked out of the housing market. Executive coach Neil Shore advises that if you feel it's the right time to start investing in stocks, you need to accept the natural stress that occurs if you watch the stock trackers every hour.
1: Either don't buy stocks or recognize the volatility and the long term. I'm a long term investor, not a short term trader.
0: The Federal Reserve reports the combined stock market holdings to Americans under 40 are now bigger than ever recorded at over $3 trillion this year. If you have a phone, you most likely are getting hit with an influx of spam calls. More from Bree Tennis.
2: According to tracking data, Americans received an estimated 4.4 billion robocalls last month. So odds are you got some. And no matter how clever you are in blocking them, the spammers have workarounds to get you to pick up. They use your area code and use fake caller ID like the IRS. And you can't stop them because spam calls are not illegal. The FCC says if you don't recognize the number, it's best not to answer.
0: I'm Michael Kastner.
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17: Larson Show, it's a pleasure to be with you, and I'm glad to get to your phone calls and emails. We'll do that in just a moment. First, let me give you an idea of what's coming up and how you can take part in what we call the best conversation in talk journalism. Number one, the Trump administration is delivering another win for child safety. I'll get to the details of that a bit later on. And then later on this hour, saying that every child has a mother and a father now sparks outrage for some people among the woke. When did basic biology become this controversial? Texas wants a mandatory 10 years in prison for educators who prey on students. Is that tough enough? I think it's a good start. Lindsay Clancy admits she killed her three children, but this case is anything but clear cut. Was she legally responsible for what she did? And take a moment to cast a vote in my X poll. You'll find it two places, at Lars Larson Show on X. You can also find it on our website at LarsLarson.com. Should the president have to tell the Congress about his security plans? That is the demand of Senate Minority Leader Chuck Schumer, who says the Senate should be immediately briefed on Iranian threats against President Trump, the extraordinary measures taken to get Trump out of Turkey, and any risks posed to U.S. personnel or any threat to the homeland. You know what? Chuck Schumer doesn't need to know that stuff. I think Donald Trump is being well cared for. And I'm glad to see that the Secret Service was capable of getting him out of a foreign country without even letting the press corps know what was going on. The X poll is brought to you by AMAC, the Association of Mature American Citizens. AMAC has the conservative values I believe in. I joined a long time ago, and you should join too. Just go to amac.us or call 888-262-2006. AMAC is better. Better for you and better for America. Now, let me go first to Ron. Hey, Ron, welcome to the program. What's on your mind on this Wednesday?
18: Hey, Lars, thanks for having me on.
17: Sure.
9: I just wanted to make a comment about, you remember Colin Kaepernick?
17: Colin Kaepernick in the NFL, yeah. A real piece of work.
9: Yeah, and in the situation that the NFL was in, it brought a lot of attention. And I think that you're going to be headed
17: good
9: down that same road with the WNBA.
17: Do you think the two are comparable?
9: Well, I think it wouldn't be hard for, say there was a person that wanted to hire somebody, but they really didn't want to hire a woman or a man, and they didn't say anything about it, and they hired who they wanted. Would you know about it?
17: No, you wouldn't, but no. Here's the thing I'm not understanding. I'm not getting the comparison, because Kaepernick wanted to make a political statement using his employer, the NFL, as the platform to give him a soapbox to talk from. The WNBA is different. The WNBA is a professional sports organization that has decided they're making all the noises. They haven't taken any transgender players in yet, but they're actually talking about what kind of people would they hire to do a job. They are called the Women's NBA. Well, if they start to take biological males who are not women and let them play as females in the WNBA, what Colin Kaepernick was asking for was changes in the rest of society. He was making statements against the United States, against the cops, against a lot of things, but it really didn't have anything to do with the ball game at all. But when it comes to the WNBA, the WNBA has said, or at least its coaches and players have said, they want to see biological males play in the WNBA against females. And now you've got some former NBA players, males, who've said, we're going to put ourselves up for the WNBA draft. So I don't know. I don't see how one compares to the other one at all. Do you? Or can you tell me?
9: Yes, it's the same statement. I mean,
17: no, it's not.
9: Come on, Lars.
17: No, how is it the same statement
9: here?
17: Colin Kaepernick was trying to make political statements.
9: Exactly wants the opposite. I think Enos Kanter actually would like trans women not to play in the NBA.
17: Of course, that was the clear message from Enos Kanter Freedom. But that's about it's an issue of whether or not we treat women. Hold on a second. Hold up a second, Ron. What this is about is whether or not America will insist that we protect the rights of women citizens. Women who are women have a right to play in the WNBA. Men who pretend to be women do not have a right to play in the NBA. Now, if the NBA decides to tell them, go ahead, you can play in our league, then what they're doing is they're going to say, we're going to tell women, real biological women, that they have to play at a disadvantage because we're going to make them play against biological males. That's different than what Colin Kaepernick was doing.
9: Yeah, but I think I think we both agree on that. I think what we don't agree on is that it would be easy for the NBA and the owners and whoever is, decides to make these draft picks. It doesn't mean they have to draft those players.
17: No, they don't. But here's the thing, Ron. If you're going to hire people to play in a sports league, and you've got some supremely qualified males who've said, we are now available to be drafted, what is the excuse you're going to use for not hiring these supremely qualified male NBA players if you said, we want to get good players in the WNBA? And you say, well, what about these guys? They're very, very good. They're better than any of the women you would hire. How are you going to refuse to hire them?
9: I would just say, not a good fit for my team.
17: Not a good fit for you. Yeah. In other words, you're going to lie.
9: Yeah. Well, Lars, I'm just looking at it from, I would love to see Enos Kanter play in the WNBA. I just don't think it's going to happen. I don't think it's going to come to realization. I think that something else is going to happen.
17: And you know what I think is going to have to happen? I'll tell you what's going to happen, Ron. I think the WNBA is going to have to do the same thing that the LPGA has done. I'm not a golfer, but I know enough about the sport. The LPGA does not allow biological males to play golf against women. They don't allow it. And I think the WNBA is going to be the same. And you know why they don't let biological males play against women in the LPGA? They don't allow it because the men have a tremendous physical advantage over the women. So they can't do it. But if they decided to do it, well, they would be taking their chances, because I would imagine there are going to be some people who will volunteer to play for them as well. Hey, thanks for the call. I'll tell you this. If I'm taking a supplement every single day, I don't want to just get better numbers on a lab test once a year. 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
6: Hey, welcome back to the Lars Larson Show on a Wednesday. It's honestly provocative talk radio for America, and I'm glad to get to your calls. We'll do that in just a moment at 866-HEY-LARS. 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I want to welcome Katie Faust, who is the founder and president of a group called Them Before Us and the spokeswoman for the Greater Than campaign. Katie, welcome back to the program. How are you? Ms. Faust? Did we lose connection with Katie? Hang on a second. Let's see if we can get Katie back on. Joel, will you check and make sure we've got the proper line lined up for Katie Faust? I want to be able to talk to her. Ms. Faust, are you there?
15: I am. I'm so sorry.
6: No problem at all. Technical things sneak up on all of us. It's probably at our end. But tell me about this. Is stating basic biology now considered to be a form of hate speech by the politically correct in America?
15: I think it's been that way for about a decade, Lars, as far as I can tell. Saying things like children need their mother and father has been extremely controversial ever since the Supreme Court nationalized gay marriage in 2015. And that is something that proved to be quite true when our nonprofit put up just a few billboards across three different states last month saying no child has two moms, no child has two dads, and it went viral. People lost their minds because we were saying something that all of humanity has agreed on since the beginning of time.
6: I mean, I absolutely loved seeing that put up there because there are so many people, even people on the right, conservatives like me, I'm not afraid to say it out loud, but there are a lot of people who are afraid to say those truths out loud. So how do we get more conservatives to actually come out and say what they all know is true?
15: Well, people are afraid for a reason, and that is because progressives have perfected the art of weaponizing isolation. They have made sure that if you deviate from their progressive mantra, you will pay for it. You could pay with your job. You could pay for it in terms of your friends unfriending you on social media. Maybe your adult children will cancel you from your life. Maybe they will keep you from seeing your own grandchildren if you vote a different way than they do. So I understand why people are afraid to say this. The problem is that the fear of saying what is true, especially about children and their need to be raised by their mother and father. Our refusal to say that out loud results in child victimization. We provide cover for the other side to intentionally and often commercially separate children from their mother or father in the name of adult rights, in the name of gay equality. If we cannot say what is true about children, they have one father, they have one mother, and whenever possible, they deserve to be raised by both.
6: I couldn't agree with you more. And frankly, you know, I guess one of the things that frustrated me the last couple of years, Katie, is the fact that we had this trans movement that was going on, and it was immediately having an effect on young women, for the most part, girls, who are competing in sports, either in high school or college. And I kept wondering out loud on the show, when are the parents going to stand up and object? When are the grandparents going to stand up and object? When are the coaches or the school administrators or the school board members going to object? And even today, even though I think the issue has now reached a fever pitch and you're now seeing support from people like Donald Trump saying, we're not going to let you keep forcing young ladies to have to compete against biological males. Even now, most of the parents are silent, and most of the school officials are silent as well.
15: This is a reality. And this is because even though we have, somebody who is not completely progressively insane in the White House, progressives still own most of the institutional power. When you're talking about the school, the administration, the media, certainly an entire political party is captured by this. Institutions of higher education. I mean, I think that we've seen just recently that they have commandeered major medical associations too. And so most of the institutional power is still on this biological reality, whether that's the difference between male or female, or the reality that children come from your mother and father and benefit from being raised by both. So we have to get back to the place where we are willing to state what is true And the truth is we need to repick the institutions, because those institutions do have a lot of sway over what Americans feel like they can say out loud.
6: I'm talking to Katie Faust, who's founder and president of Them Before Us and a spokeswoman for the Greater Than campaign. You know, Katie, one of the bright lights of the last couple of weeks, I saw last week when Enes Kanter Freedom came out and announced that he was going to make himself available for the 2027 WNBA trades. You know, that he was going to be available to play in the WNBA. Now, I don't follow professional sports that closely, but when it intersects with things that are going on in the rest of the world, either in business or in society, as this issue does, I thought that's a brave move. I mean, I know the guy hasn't played basketball in a couple of years, and that's okay. He was very successful in the NBA. I do know that, but it was great to get somebody who's in the game say, I'm going to go out and strike a blow, you know, for the freedom of women to compete just against women and not against biological males. Do you think maybe there's a hint of a suggestion there that if we had other people in other businesses making those kinds of stances, that it would actually get some things done?
15: Well, so here's the amazing thing is we don't have to do anything radical. We just have to stop lying. We have to refuse to lie. We have to, even if we're not going to state the truth, even if you feel like you cannot state the truth, don't speak the lie. Don't go along with the lie. You know, don't say, well, I don't know what a woman is. And what does the W in WNBA stand for? I don't know. You know, like all you need to do is just state what is true. And that is something that very few people have been willing to do because, again, the left has made it incredibly socially expensive for people to do it. But what we're doing, you know, in our Greater Than campaign, which is an effort to overturn gay marriage because it victimizes children, our tactic is just to tell the truth about children. You know, the policy recommendations that different state level lawmakers are going to be proposing next year, the messages that we share in our print articles, in our interviews, all we're doing is saying things like men and women are different. Children benefit from being raised by their own mother and father. And if they need to be adopted, they deserve to be raised by a male parent and a female parent. People who are not related to the child should not be able to sign a contract to acquire those children without background checks. We're not saying anything radical, but stating what is true is all that is needed to topple these gender ideological idols.
6: Couldn't agree with you more. That is Katie Faust. She is the founder and president of Them Before Us. 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
5: May 15, 9 a.m. Two women quietly waiting at the doctor's office. Woman 1 says, "Cold day, huh?" Woman 2, "What's that?" Woman 1, "Kinda cold today." Woman 2, "Yeah, wasn't expecting that." Woman 1, "What is it, 47 degrees? Woman 2, "No, more like 45. Woman 1, yeah, makes sense. At least it's not raining. Woman 2, "That would be sad." Woman 1, "So sad." Woman 2, "Ah, the weather." Woman 1, "Crazy." 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
14: Hey, welcome back to the Lars Larson Show. It's a pleasure to be with you on a Wednesday. 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In a moment, one governor of one state in America has decided he wants very, very tough standards for educators who prey on students sexually. 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I'll get into that specific example in just a moment. First, welcome to the Lars Larson Show. 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And let me go first to Ernest in Connecticut. Ernest, thanks so much for listening. What's on your mind today?
15: Yes, I was just calling. This is not about the exact topic. Is that okay with you?
14: Absolutely right. I'm very open-minded.
15: Okay, thank you. I'm kind of worried about you, Lars. You, I know you're a little bit strung out, stressed out. You know,
14: stressed
15: Donald
14: out.
15: Trump is not handling the military too well. I mean, you have sailors now jumping off the ships in the Abraham Lincoln because it's been deployed too long. You have Saudi Arabia and Turkey and the other one, they're getting an alliance now that if you attack one, you attack all. And you have the Iranians giving Trump, telling him what they want. Trump is not doing, we're just sitting out there and they're not doing nothing. They have the ballistic missiles. We don't know if they're moving any little bit of uranium they have left to build a nuclear weapon. I just don't know what is going on. He's failing us, Lars. He's failing us, and I think you need to talk to him.
14: Okay, now hold on a second. I know the report you're talking about is less than a couple of hours old, and it's a report that primarily is sourced out of The Guardian, although they are citing Navy Times and Stars and Stripes. They're saying that on the Abraham Lincoln, I've actually been on that carrier, but that was a long time ago, not as a service member, but I was there as a reporter. But there have been reports, multiple attempts by sailors to jump overboard because of poor conditions and mental stresses on the Lincoln. Now, whether those reports are true or not, I don't know.
15: Well, it was on the news. It was on Fox News, too. And so it's on the news. I mean, I was on a carrier. I was on the USS
14: Thank you
15: Enterprise.
14: For your service.
15: And so, thank you. And so I know how those carriers work. You know, you're out there. And at that time, we were the only nuclear-powered carrier out there. We could stay out there for a year because we could have rough traits, and they could bring in supplies to us. We didn't have to refuel, so we just do the rough trace, and we just
14: okay. But Ernest, tell me this. I want to know
15: they could stay
14: what
15: out there forever.
14: What
15: and
14: no,
15: it starts getting to your mind. It
14: Ernest,
15: gets to your mind after you don't see nothing but water.
14: Ernest, what would you suggest we tell members of the service? They are on a record long deployment. The Abraham Lincoln has been 250 days without making land. That's a record for an aircraft carrier in modern times. So tell me what you'd like to tell Donald Trump to do differently in running the U.S. military, because there's a whole command structure under President Trump. You've got the defense secretary, you got the Joint Chiefs of Staff, and you've got the folks who are running the United States Navy. If they're doing a bad job, is it shown simply by the fact that we're asking a lot of our military? I mean, should we say, oh, I'm sorry, we're going to give you a much easier assignment? Because I think that our military is up to it. Don't you?
15: Well, I think that you have to, but you can also try to put your sailors or army men in the best position possible. They know that they have to be out there. Like, I know we had to be out there.
14: Yep.
15: But you just don't, you know, through negligence, just like we know over in Nam. A lot of guys were killed with those firefights and stuff because of the people who were in charge of them were given bad orders. They didn't know what they were doing. And Trump now, it seems like he does not know what he is doing. He is the commander in chief, and he's supposed to, and all of it is going to fall on him. I don't care how you slice it up.
14: Well, but it's also up to the people he puts in charge. For example, the Navy Secretary, Hung Cao, and he's actually been on this show before when he was running for political office, but he's acting as the Navy Secretary right now. So you would expect he has a long and storied career in the United States Navy. He's now the Secretary of the Navy. And if he's making bad calls, then Donald Trump has to. But Trump isn't running the day-to-day operations of the United States Navy, unless you think that's the case. Do you?
15: No, Trump is supposed to be in tune with that, and he shouldn't be worrying about ballrooms and putting his name on all kinds of things like that. He should be focused on what he needs to be focused on. All that other stuff, if he wants to do that, okay. But first, take care of business. And he should, that's where his focus should be. We're in a time now where every bit of his focus should be on getting the economy straightened out so we can send these boys, we need stuff so we can send these boys whatever they need, try to get us out of this war and so that we can bring our boys home and or at least let them go.
14: Well, or maybe moving another carrier in to take, maybe move another carrier in to take the role of the Abraham Lincoln and move the Lincoln back and give them some shore time as well. But I will tell you this: MS Now is reporting the 5,000 plus crew members on board the Lincoln had 2 days on Guam. In Guam in December and Oman in July. The deployment was supposed to end in the month of May. It has been extended a couple of times amid the ongoing war. And they're saying that there has been rationed food, reports of water shortages, and a lot of other creature comfort kinds of issues. Pete Hegseth has dismissed these accounts as fake news. Now, I don't know if it's entirely fake news, but clearly the mainstream media is not going to be doing any favors for the Trump administration, sad to say, but that's where we sit right now. Thank you very much for the call, by the way. Hey, these days, back to school means more than just pencils and notebooks. It means laptops and tablets and a lot of your personal information that's moving around the internet. As the school year ramps up, so does your time spent online. 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Glad to have you with me on a Wednesday. Coming up in a moment, there is no question that Lindsay Clancy killed her children. The harder question, though, is why she did it and whether or not she understood what she was doing. Is it murder or is it legal insanity? We'll talk to our friend Nils Gravelius, our crime expert. We were supposed to talk to him last night, but he had a guy at gunpoint, and that tends to get in your way. You got the Lars Larson Show.

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2: Hey, welcome back to the Lars Larson Show. I've been looking forward to talking to our friend Nils Gervelius, who's a crime expert, author of The Last Lawman, and a U.S. Army vet who spent three tours in Korea with the DMZ service. Nils, we had looked forward to talking to you last night, but I understand you were otherwise occupied. Would you mind telling my audience what you were doing at that point?
11: Well, yes, I think I was taking a man at gunpoint, a robbery suspect.
2: And you couldn't exactly get on your phone and talk to us while you were doing that.
11: Well, should I have live streamed it like I'm Miley Cyrus or something?
2: No. I'm glad that you focused on the task at hand, and I just wanted my audience to understand why we didn't talk to you last night, but we're glad to talk to you tonight. Do you want to tell us anything more about this person, this scofflaw that you had to take into custody?
11: Well, it's just work. I'm not a hairdresser. I'm code 5 across the street from a city park right now watching a different robbery suspect. Different case altogether. While he scores what's supposed to be heroin, I'm going to guess it's actually fentanyl.
2: Of course it is, because fentanyl's a whole lot cheaper. So if this isn't going to get in the way of that investigation, would you mind giving my audience the benefit of your view of what's going on with this case involving Lindsay Clancy, please?
11: Well, we have a highly disordered society. And people are overindulged for their mental illness. People who should be seeking professional help don't. And often psychiatric medicine moves in the opposite direction. It moves backwards in time loss. I'm going to give you a great example.
2: Okay.
11: There is no longer such a thing as a psychopath, according to the DSM, the Diagnostic Service Manual. There are just people with personality disorders, right?
2: Yep.
11: So what if somebody is mentally ill, has a severe form of depression, and you live in a state where it's against the law to forcibly hospitalize them?
2: What do you do?
11: Well, you better vote smarter. That's what I tell my clients when people get lost in the throes of cannabis psychosis, where 45-year-old men are suddenly schizophrenic who have never been schizophrenic in their lives and go missing and wander around in traffic and get run over or eat their own gun and abandon their children and wife to suicide, things like that. I see this stuff every day, Lars.
2: Well, Nils, I've got the same, I mean, I don't have the same background as you do, but I keep watching what's happening, especially with pot. You know, the fact that they legalize pot in so many states, and it seems almost inevitable that they will eventually legalize it for recreational use in all 50 states. And the sad thing is they're ignoring all the medical science that's saying this stuff turns people psychotic. Now, it doesn't turn everybody psychotic, but I've pointed out to people that that all you have to do is slightly increase the frequency of psychotic individuals in society. If we went from, you know, 5 per 100,000 to 10 per 100,000, it's still a very small number, but it's a lot of psychotics and it's a lot of dangerous behavior that we're going to allow because we've legalized a drug that churns out psychotics.
11: You are correct. And people who argue in favor of pot say, well, people shouldn't go to jail just for enjoying a little pot, man. Lighten up. Well, what I say is, why don't we do a PSYOP against cannabis like we did against tobacco? We reduced tobacco use from, what was it, 45-48% of the
2: down
11: American
2: to about,
11: population.
2: What is it now, 15 or so?
11: I think it's 11% in the adult population. Only teenagers can afford tobacco anymore. But if they did that type of PSYOP where they made it uncool to smoke pot, and like you're a societal problem if you smoke pot, you could dramatically reduce the number of people who use it and save a lot of lives. Yes, it can never be completely eradicated, but our government has no business endorsing this business.
2: No, and in fact, you know what I wonder about is, Nils, well, on the subject of pot and its intersection with all those tobacco cases, when it came to tobacco, There were all these lawsuits, many of them brought by private attorneys, but many of them brought these days by states and cities and counties that said,
11: correct,
2: your product did a lot of damage to our people, and we're demanding that you pay us a lot of money. And I remember thinking at the time, at least they could go after private companies. I didn't agree with the lawsuits, but they were going after private companies. Who do they go after when the government has actually endorsed by sanctioning legal, you know, pot, and the government itself is making money on it the same way that the government made money on tobacco? And when the psychosis comes up and people end up dead, you know, people end up murdered, and then their families or the families of their victims bring lawsuits, who are they going to bring the lawsuits against except the government, which means all of us?
11: Well, and ultimately against the civilian investors who thought they were going to get the amazeballs return on investment for investing in a 150-year-old illegal distribution network run by organized crime. You're not going to get a handle on the gangsters. All the greenhorn investors and the government will be wound or sitting there holding the bag when all this blows up, Lars.
2: Yeah, because you had all the warning in the world. You could look at tobacco, and even with tobacco, all they could argue was if people used your product, which was also, by the way, making money for the government through taxes, but if people used your product, there was a greater incidence of lung cancer. There was a greater incidence of other kinds of medical maladies, and they demanded compensation. What do you do when the side effect of your product, in the case of pot, isn't necessarily lung ailments or things like that, but it's actually, you know, going out and doing crazy and dangerous and violent things to other people in the community? Seems like the damages could be even bigger.
11: Well, I think a prime example would be Vance Bolter, the man who shot to death the Minnesota legislator and her husband. He was in the throes of cannabis psychosis.
2: Well, and I get people who push back on it, Nils, of that same what's wrong with a little bit of pot nonsense. But you know what I tested against? I've talked to people who are in the treatment business, the ones who run, you know, the addiction treatment centers and make a lot of money doing it. And if you ask them, what is your number one drug for which people self-refer? That is, they walk in and say, I'm addicted to this drug. Get me off of it. Number one is alcohol, but number two is pot. And people say, oh, pot isn't addictive. Yes, it is.
11: I absolutely agree with you. And it's doing great harm, and it's only getting worse. And we'll reach a tipping point at a certain moment. I just don't know if we've reached that moment yet, Lars.
2: Well, we'll probably know it when we get there. That's Nils Gervalius. Nils, thanks very much. He's our crime expert and the author of The Last Lawman, a U.S. Army vet who completed three tours of Korea in the DMZ service. It is a pleasure to be with you on a Wednesday. Always glad to get your emails. 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Yes, I've got a face for radio. Alexa will play the Lars Larson show if you just ask Alexa to do it. And in the meantime, your calls are welcome at 866-439-5277. 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
6: Attorneys for the man accused of killing conservative commentator Charlie Kirk want the death penalty taken off the table. Tammy Trujillo with details.
7: In a newly filed motion, they asked the judge to strike the aggravating factor that makes Tyler Robinson eligible for capital punishment. The defense argues that the state has failed to provide probable cause that Robinson knowingly created a great risk of death to another other than Charlie Kirk. They go on to say that Robinson had only one target, and that the bullet fired at Kirk from a rooftop at Utah Valley University last September didn't put anyone else in danger. I'm Tammy Trujillo.
6: Iran says the Strait of Hormuz stays closed until the U.S. accepts all of its conditions. Iranian authorities made the claim on Wednesday after President Trump said the U.S. had total control of the oil shipping lane. Both sides are calling for reparations from the other side. The Midwest is preparing for another round of severe weather. The latest from Mark Mayfield.
8: Forecasters are warning of severe thunderstorm activity today and tonight from eastern Nebraska to northern Kentucky, with the highest risk in parts of Iowa, Missouri, Indiana, and central Illinois. Those in the path of the storm can expect wind gusts of up to 60 miles per hour, as well as isolated tornadoes and flash flooding from heavy rain. Rising rivers are possible across the region and washed out roads. Forecasters warn heavy rain in the area could persist for hours at a time. I'm Mark Mayfield.
6: Caroline Leavitt is set to leave her role as White House press secretary at the end of the month. More from Chris Caraggio.
9: President Trump made the announcement on Truth Social. He said Leavitt is one of the most trusted aides and is stepping down so she can spend more time with her family. The president added Leavitt will now be one of his top outside advisors and an influential voice within the Republican Party. Leavitt has served as White House press secretary since Trump began his second term.
6: Stock futures are moving higher. I'm Michael Kastner.
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11: 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The first thing I thought in my head was, man, furniture is going to be real expensive. 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
6: Nick Reiner has been indicted again for the murders of his parents. In Los Angeles, Daniel Martindale.
13: The 32-year-old is accused of killing Rob and Michelle Reiner in a stabbing attack in their Brentwood home last December. New charges in the indictment will replace the original murder case filed last year. It has the special circumstance allegation of lying in wait, which could lead to a sentencing enhancement if Reiner is convicted. The indictment also pushes the case closer to a jury trial, bypassing the need for a public preliminary hearing, which had been expected to take place sometime this fall. Reiner has been behind bars since December 15th, the day after his parents' bodies were discovered. I'm Daniel Martindale.
6: A new report says gas prices are higher than ever for this time of year. The price tracking website GasBuddy put out a statement Wednesday saying gas prices in the U.S. have reached their highest level ever for late August. GasBuddy's head of petroleum analysis said it was the first time ever the national average rose above $4 a gallon after August 12th. The report follows months of instability in the oil markets as the U.S. war with Iran affects shipments through the Strait of Hormuz. The Kennedy Center in Washington, D.C. has been ordered to pay a jazz musician $252,000 in legal fees and costs. More from Wendy Swanson.
14: It comes after the organization's unsuccessful lawsuit against a musician for pulling out of a concert in the wake of a rebranding to include Donald Trump's name.

0: Chuck Redd performed at the Kennedy Center's annual Christmas Eve concerts for many years before opting out of performing at last December's gig, citing the defiant and illegal name change happening to the Kennedy Center. The organization sued Redd for breach of contract, only to have the suit thrown out in June.
1: Travis Kelce says his Madison Square Garden wedding to Taylor Swift last month was the best night of his life. He said being at MSG was a childhood dream of his, and to get married there was crazy. I'm Michael Kastner.
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15: Welcome back to the Lars Larson Show. Well, Massachusetts just expanded what they call late-term abortion access, except late-term doesn't even begin to describe what this is. It's taking abortion literally up to the last minute before the baby would have been born. Now, why is that significant? Because the Democrat Party, that's Kamala Harris, Joe Biden, President Otto Penn, they have all denied that they are doing any such thing. And then, of course, they do it anyway. So you're going to have to ask them some more questions. Let me get into the details of that in just a moment. First, welcome to the Lars Larson Show. It's a pleasure to be with you, and I'm glad to get to your phone calls and emails. We call this the best conversation in talk journalism, and it's here every day. And you're welcome to join at 866-HEY-LARS. And if you're a naysayer, boy, for 30 years, we've always made sure that naysayers go to the head of the line. You just need a couple of things. Number one, get quickly to your point. If you disagree with me about something like this, for instance, late-term abortion, aborting babies right up to the minute or the second before that baby is born, I know it sounds ugly. It is ugly, but that's what the Democrats have decided they stand for. And yet, they haven't really decided they stand for it because they've been so busy trying to deny it. For example, let me play one soundbite. I'll ask producer Joel Maha to play the soundbite of President Otto Penn and Kamala Harris denying, saying there's absolutely no truth whatsoever that the Democrats are in favor of last-minute abortions. Take a listen.
16: We are not for late-term abortion, period, period, period.
17: Nowhere in America is a woman carrying a pregnancy to term and asking for an abortion. That is not happening. It's insulting to the women of America.
15: Well, maybe it's insulting, but guess what? This week, Massachusetts will allow abortion up to the moment of delivery after Governor Maura Healey signed legislation. She did this 2 days ago on Monday that extended abortion protection, so-called. The new law applies to women experiencing serious pregnancy complications so they can, quote, receive medically appropriate care from their medical providers they know and trust. In other words, they can kill the baby right up to the last minute. Now, what happened? After the Supreme Court's decision to overturn Roe v. Wade, that was 4 years ago in 2022, there were a number of states that said we're going to ban abortion altogether. And abortion proponents, the ones who are pushing abortion, say the new Massachusetts law makes patient protection stronger and expands access to what they call reproductive health care. Now, hold on a second. You're not reproducing if you're killing the baby. Killing the baby is the opposite of reproduction. So it doesn't even fit the definition. But in signing that bill, the governor of Massachusetts makes Massachusetts not the first, not the second, not the third state, but the 10th state to allow abortion up to the moment of birth. And that's even though people like Joe Biden, people like Kamala Harris and others have said there is no truth to that at all. In fact, they're still trying to live down the fact that the former governor of the Commonwealth of Virginia, Ralph Northam, who was himself a medical doctor, at one point slipped in an interview, and it became a moment that was infamous for what he was saying. He said, you know, if you have a baby that's born, you can set the baby aside and then we can have a discussion about the future of that baby. This is the thing the Democrats are working their way up to. They want to make it legal, and they have already in 10 states, to kill a baby right up to the moment of birth. But then what about after the baby is born? There are people out there, Professor Peter Singer is one of them, who have argued that you should be able to abort a baby even up to days, or maybe even as much as a month after the baby is born. If you say, well, that's crazy. Well, that's exactly what Governor Ralph Northam, who, as I reminded you, was not only at the time he said it, the governor of the Commonwealth of Virginia, he was a medical doctor at the time. And yet, Kamala Harris, even recently on Face the Nation, Kamala Harris, who clearly plans to run for president of the United States and lose again, she's out there advocating for the idea, no, nobody is trying to kill babies up to the moment of birth. Listen to this.
9: They say that allows Democrats to perform abortions up until, you know, birth.
10: Which is ridiculous.
9: Which is not accurate.
10: And it's ridiculous, and it's a mischaracterization of the point. No, the point is, I am being precise. We need to put into law the protections of Roe versus Wade. And that is about going back to where we were before the Dobbs decision.
15: Yeah, before the Dobbs decision, the Democrats would have you believe that the right, as they called it, to abortion was somewhere in the U.S. Constitution. Now, those of us who've actually read the U.S. Constitution knows there is no such thing in the U.S. Constitution. And finally, 4 years ago, the U.S. Supreme Court finally decided the same. And that was, there is no right in the Constitution to abortion. But now the Democrats are absolutely beside themselves. They are anxious to go out in every state that will still allow abortions to say, we want it to the greatest degree. So they now have 10 states in which you can wait until the last second before that baby would be born naturally and simply kill the baby. Now, here's the way Marjorie Dannenfelder puts it. She is pro-life like I am. She says it should shock the conscience that tens of thousands of unborn Americans are barbarically dismembered limb by limb and torn apart every single year. Sadly, that number will only increase with Governor Maura Healey's approval of the abortion up until birth bill. The GOP must abandon its leave it to the states position, a stance that permits egregious late-term abortion laws like this one and advance national protections for unborn children. I happen to disagree with Marjorie Dannenfelder on that. I don't think it is a decision for the federal government to make. I think every state is going to have to make that decision, because you're going to find people, if they were to impose a federal ban on abortion, if it survived the courts, and that's an open question right now, then the question is whether or not states would be willing to do that and tolerate what's going on. I don't think that's going to work. What is working right now, and it clearly galls people like Kamala Harris and Joe Biden, the fact that they have lied to the American public. They have said, we are not trying to get abortion up to the moment of birth, when in fact 10 states have now made it legal, Massachusetts being the latest one. And Marjorie Dannenfelder is right about that. It is going to continue to take lives in the United States. And the Democrats need to stop lying about it. And people who are in the reporting business like me need to get Kamala Harris and demand that Kamala Harris explain. If you said they're not trying to get abortion up till the moment of birth, then explain why Massachusetts just made it completely legal. Glad to get your calls. If you want to jump in, it's 866-HEY-LARS. That's 866-439-5277. Send your emails to talk@LarsLarson.com. Hey, did you hear that? Listen very carefully. That's my phone. 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

0: Hey, did you hear that? 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
10: And I think what we saw here is sort of Trump being the most elemental Trump he could be, which is that he doesn't really care about anyone else. I think he figured that the optics would never be exposed and this would remain a secret. But I think the image of him sort of crouching on a catering truck, you know, at the expense of the safety of everyone else is not a good one.
0: Now, that is the reaction of some of the legacy media out there. I'm not suggesting it's the kind of reaction you would have heard from Leland Vittert, who's chief Washington anchor for News Nation. But I want to ask Leland not only about the switcheroo in which Donald Trump was whisked out of Turkey on a military jet and then put back on board Air Force One because there was a threat to his life. And now the mainstream media, the legacy media, seems to have its knickers in a twist about the fact that they had no idea that it had happened. And Democrats in Congress are voicing the same kind of concern. Hey, Leland, welcome back to the program.
11: Lars, good to be with you as always.
0: I'm glad to have you on, but tell me this. I mean, shouldn't we be applauding the idea that if there's any threat against any American president, that the agency in charge, Secret Service, which takes the lead, would properly take the actions necessary to protect that person's life? And if the public ends up not knowing about it, well, they probably shouldn't know about it if you're going to protect the president's life, because you don't get anywhere if you tell the potential bad guys, and that's anybody out there in the general public, you tell them, oh, let's tell you how we switch this around. And it seems to be most of this is about the mainstream media being unhappy that they weren't clued in.
11: Well, there's a lot to digest there, and never underestimate the Washington Press Corps, and specifically the White House Correspondents Association and its members, to make any story about themselves, right? Because they view themselves as the most important people in Washington. Fine. That said.
0: Did I lose you, Leland? Right as he got to that point, that said, and we're sitting there as a cliffhanger waiting for Leland to jump back on, and all of a sudden he disappears again. So let's get him back on the line. Boy, that was a cliffhanger. You were saying that said. Go ahead, Leland.
11: Well, if only I'd gotten out, there are so many more important parts of this story, which is almost always when the press is deceived about the location of the president. There is one member of the press that is read in on it, and it goes along so that there is this, what they call body watch, this continual eyes on the president. And by the way, there's reasons for that. The fact that they didn't want the fact that the switch occurred to come out says an enormous amount. The fact that they didn't want to disclose it, as I look at it, it's because President Trump realized, and the White House realized, that if it came out, as it has now, that he had to switch airplanes because of this Iranian threat.
0: Yep.
11: It brings up a whole host of other questions. What happened to the Iranian military being decimated, destroyed, done, gone, obliterated? They haven't seen anything like it since World War II. Well, clearly, if they can then threaten the life of the President of the United States, Iran still has capabilities. That would be the number one question. Number two, going back to George H.W. Bush being targeted by Saddam Hussein and Bill Clinton launching airstrikes, if you are going to plot to kill the President of the United States to the point that he needs to switch airplanes, there has to be a price paid for that. You don't get to do that and live to see the next sunrise, or at least you shouldn't. And that's not happened. President Trump is basically said the Iran war is over. He certainly wants it to be over, even despite this threat on his own life. So the fact that it was concealed for so long, I think, tells us a lot of things that the White House didn't want to know. I don't think there's anything about the fact that this came out that somehow further puts the president's life in danger.
0: Although you're aware that this was done in March of 2000 with Bill Clinton. Right.
11: And there was a reporter on the plane.
0: But
11: there was a reporter. There was a reporter read into it.
0: Yes.
11: And by the way, this was also done a number of other times where the president was sneaked out of wherever they were over the holidays to fly to a war zone. And all of a sudden, boom, the president lands in a war zone, or boom, you don't know until he's taken off from the war zone. That's happened a number of times.
0: But wouldn't that have been very difficult if they'd gone on Air Force One? And they get the president switched to the C-32 that then flies from Ankara to Mindenhall and then switches back to the other plane. If they'd pulled some other reporter off of Air Force One, that would have immediately alerted everybody else on the plane. There's been a change, wouldn't it?
11: Yes. There's lots of other ways to do this. Having been in the White House press corps, there's a lot of reporters who don't fly on Air Force One. They could have very easily pulled somebody aside who was getting on the bus to go back to the airport and take one of the commercial flights home.
0: Yeah.
11: Hey, come with me for a minute. Nobody would have noticed they were gone. Give me all your cell phones, which is what they do in these cases. So at that point, the reporter goes totally black. You're coming with me and we're going to drive you out and put you on this other plane. And then when they land in Mindenhall, they put out a note and say, President Trump left Air Force One, got on this other plane. I was with them the whole time. We landed, no big deal. And nobody would have cared. The fact that they didn't want the story reported like that, to me, is very significant. It tells me that they were worried about the fallout of the demand for some kind of action about the Iranians. Think about this. The Iranians have the capability to threaten the life of the president of the United States on Air Force One. This is supposed to be the most secure plane in the world. That is the real story.
0: Now, tell me this, because in the summer of the campaign, right, as we headed up to the 24 election, that we were told by the intelligence agencies there are a number of plots against the life of Donald Trump when he was still a candidate. Now, we know about what happened in Butler, PA. We know about the golf course and that attempt, but there were other attempts, and they were said to be tied back to the Iranians as well. So we've had an ongoing threat against the president's life that goes all the way back to the middle of the campaign, doesn't it?
11: It does. And again, if you are going to threaten the life of the president of the United States or a candidate, okay, and to the point that he had to switch planes, which Trump used the decoy planes before during the campaign, and there is not a price to be paid for that. All it does is provoke people and bullies, provoke the rest of the world. Weakness is provocative. And right now, the Iranians view the United States as weak, weaker still, because the president of the United States had to switch planes, and they didn't pay a price for it.
0: And I would imagine there's going to be a price to be paid, and I have a feeling that Donald Trump will make them pay it. That is Leland Vittard. Leland is the host of On Balance with Leland Vittard and chief Washington anchor at News Nation. Pleasure to have you on. 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
23: Hey, welcome back to the Lars Larson Show. Inflation has been wiping out wage gains for the last four straight months. Are Americans actually getting poorer with every single paycheck, or are we starting to see inflation ease just a bit? I thought we'd check in with Ryan Young, who's a senior economist at the Competitive Enterprise Institute. Hey, Ryan, welcome back to the program. And help us understand what's actually going on today, because it sounds like the most recent numbers that are out in July actually moderated just a bit, despite the fact that energy stayed high. Is that a proper way to look at it?
24: It is. Inflation eased just a touch. It's now up 3.4% over the last year, but as you pointed out, those paychecks still aren't quite keeping up. Over the last year, real wages are down 0.2%, which, yeah, it's not end of the world, but it's also not ideal, especially for people who are still struggling with bills to pay and dealing with price increases everywhere. Energy prices went down in July, thank goodness, and that's why overall inflation eased a bit, although we do still have a way to go.
23: And when we finally get some resolution of the United States dispute with Iran, can we expect energy prices to go down fairly dramatically and fairly soon?
24: It'll take half a year or a year for that to happen because of the infrastructure that's already been damaged. But suppose tomorrow we get a lasting, durable peace. Even then, that would take 6 months or a year for that stability to really be credible and believed in and for infrastructure to be rebuilt. But until that happens, uncertainty will reign and energy prices can be all over the place depending on what's in the news.
23: So, Ryan, what else should be done and what else can be done, if anything, by the government to try to improve this situation for average wage earners?
24: Well, regulation. Make it easier to build housing, to make it affordable, make it easier to start a business, make it easier to build things, make it easier to hire people. All those kinds of things not only would stimulate the economy, but they also would require more deficit spending, which itself can cause more inflation.
23: But does easing regulations really have to cost money? Because it sounds like what you've suggested, if you're talking about the government subsidizing something, I'm not in favor of that. But if the government, and it's not just the federal government, but the state and local governments also eased off on regulations and made it easier to build housing, that would create jobs, it would improve supply, and that would help to bring prices down too, wouldn't it?
24: Yeah, we're on the same page. Stimulus to be spending free. My old mentor,
23: you know, I don't know what's going on with Ryan's line, but I'm going to see if I can get Joel to check that line, because that line is really sounding kind of garbly and I'm not exactly sure why. So check that out, Joel, if you would, please see if we can get him on a cleaner line. Inflation as measured by the Consumer Price Index, the CPI, rose 0.1% from June to July. Bureau of Labor Statistics showed that costs broadly remained elevated for consumers and volatile energy prices. Ryan, welcome back. I just wanted to see if we could improve that line.
24: Sure. Hopefully this sounds better.
23: Oh, much better.
24: Yeah. Excellent. Yeah. My old mentor was a guy named Fred Smith, and he said that you don't have to teach grass to grow, but you do have to take the rocks off it. So if government can get some rocks off of the economic lawn, that can do a lot to ease affordability concerns.
23: Well, and when you mentioned that it's going to cost money, I just think of, you know, if government agencies were to say, we have all these rules and regs, but we can forgive some of them temporarily, maybe even forgive some of them, for the foreseeable future, that doesn't have to cost money. In fact, pulling back on government regulation ought to be a money saver for both the government agency and for the private sector, shouldn't it?
24: Yes, that's exactly right. In fact, right now, just this week, the president agreed to extend a waiver on the Jones Act, which is a restrictive shipping law. That's helping a lot of people. And then, of course, during COVID, governments lifted about 800 regulations, at least temporarily. And that obviously didn't do away with the pandemic, but it did make a hard time a lot easier for a lot of people.
23: Well, in fact, you've hit on one of my favorite hobby horses of the last 20 or 30 years, and that is the Jones Act. I'd like to get rid of the law altogether, because when you ask people, well, why do we have a law that says that you, for the most part, cannot ship goods up and down the East Coast or the West Coast or the Gulf Coast, unless the ship was built in America, flagged in America, and crewed with an American crew, they say, well, that's to protect American jobs in shipbuilding. Only it hasn't. It's to protect American jobs working on ships. Only it hasn't. So is this a good time to maybe get rid of that altogether and start moving more of our cargo? We have three great coastlines, you know, left coast of America coast. Couldn't we be doing that right now and produce some real gains for Americans by moving that cargo off the freeways and onto the water?
24: Yes, and that's exactly what we've been seeing for the last few months when the Jones Act has been temporarily waived. I think making it permanent would be a fantastic idea, especially since the law actually was originally a national security law from World War I. The government wanted to make sure there was a ready supply of domestic ships that they could press into naval service if another war started. But, you know, an oil tanker is not going to do the same as a modern aircraft carrier, so that became obsolete very quickly. There's no longer any reason to have the Jones Act in law.
23: Well, in fact, Ryan, didn't it have, I mean, the opposite effect? Most of the ships are now built where? South Korea, China, Japan, other places, certainly other places than the United States. I think we've got maybe 2 or 3% of all shipbuilding in the world.
24: Yeah, and that's because of all those Buy American requirements. A Jones Act compliant ship costs 3.5 to 4 times as much of an equivalent ship made in Korea or Japan. Given America's entrepreneurial environment and all the talent that we have right here in America, I think our shipping industry could be just as competitive with the rest of the world if only the government allowed it to be.
23: You know, the other thing I noticed, Ryan, and you tell me if my numbers are wrong on this, but when you take a look at Western Europe, they say about 40% of their cargo that's moving to various countries that front on the Atlantic Ocean is moving by water. And whereas on our West Coast, for example, 2% of our cargo moves up and down the West Coast on the water, and the other 98% moves on freeways. So the first thing that would happen if you started to move some of that back to the water, even a tiny fraction of it, is it'd get a lot of trucks off the freeways and free up a lot of and take down the wear and tear that the freeways get as well.
24: Yeah, a lot of our major West Coast trading partners would benefit from trading us with by ship, whether it's China, Japan, Mexico, South America. That could do a lot, not just to ease traffic on U.S. highways, but also make goods faster and less expensive for consumers to get a hold of here in the U.S.
23: Well, and maybe even if you couldn't move it all to actual ships, but imagine if you could move with barges up and down the West Coast. I know they move certain goods like gravel and aggregate by barges. I think there are plenty of ways to actually save money and make life better without having to spend a lot of government money. That is Ryan Young. Ryan is a senior economist at the Competitive Enterprise Institute. Hey, I'm going to tell you this. If I'm taking a supplement every day, I don't just want better numbers on a lab test once a year. 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
4: 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Let me start with a brand new study. And this study is about guns and the people who hate guns. The folks who are out there to try to ban all civilian ownership of guns in America. You know, the folks who get all that money from George Soros and the folks who get all that money from Michael Bloomberg and others, every town and all that nonsense. Yeah. When they pass an anti-gun measure, would you be surprised if the anti-gun measure actually inspired people to go out and buy a lot of guns? I mean, I guess to some extent it makes sense to me. In the same way that anti-gun presidents like, say, Barack Hussein Obama was one of the best gun salesmen that America had ever seen. Well, let me give you this study, though, and it just came out this week. And it has to do with one of the most notorious measures in the entire country. It is Oregon's ballot measure 114. It is portrayed as simply being one more set of sensible gun restrictions. The only problem with that idea is that it effectively made it illegal for any citizen to be able to buy any gun whatsoever. Now, I know you're going to say, no, Lars, you're overstating that. That would be a violation of the Second Amendment to the Constitution. Yes, it is a violation of the Second Amendment. It's also a violation of the state constitution's guarantee that you have the right to keep and bear arms. In fact, in the case of Oregon, Oregon has a constitutional guarantee that is even more clearly written than the Second Amendment to the federal constitution, except that what they proposed and what was voted through by a very thin margin by voters in ballot measure 114, it said, and it created kind of a catch-22, it said, if you want to buy a gun, before you even go down to look at guns, you've got to go get a permit to buy a gun. And if you say, Lois, that sounds duplicative. I mean, when people buy guns in America, anywhere in America, you have to fill out the form 4473. You're put through a background check. No, this is something on top of that. It said, if you want to buy a gun, before you get the background check, after you buy the gun, you have to be, well, you have to be certified to be able to buy the gun beforehand. You say, hold on, well, how do you get certified? Well, you take a class. Who offers the class? There's no requirement that the government offer the class. Oh, so in other words, you have to get a permit to buy a gun, but to get the permit, you have to take a class and a test, except there is no requirement that the class and the test actually be offered up. In other words, a catch-22, where you're able to buy the gun under the Second Amendment, but only if you get the permit first. In fact, it's one of the craziest ideas, because I've pointed this out before, that in all the other constitutional rights you have, do you need to go get a permit if you want to practice your religious faith? No, of course you don't. How about a permit from the government to exercise free speech? Nah, you don't have to have that either. How about a permit to insist on your Fifth Amendment rights against self-incrimination? You don't need a permit for that. How about a permit to make sure that your Fourth Amendment rights against unreasonable search and seizure, the government coming into your house without a warrant, do you need a permit for that? No. So in other words, this would be the only constitutional right where to be able to actually exercise the right, you have to get a permit first. So what happened when they passed this thing? Well, there's a brand new study out from some university researchers. We invited them to come on the show, but you know how university researchers are. They said, oh, we don't want any contact with anything conservative, so we're not going to be willing to do that. But here's what they say. We estimate that 18 months after the election that passed ballot measure 114, effectively a ban on buying guns, Oregon had accumulated what they call approximately 63,000 excess background checks due to measure 114. Now, what they mean by that is every time anybody buys a gun, there has to be a background check. There is a normal level of background checks The passage of Measure 114 caused the number of background checks to go up in 18 months. In a state that only has about 4.5 million people, it went up by 63,000. They say our point estimate for harvesting effects in periods following the period is negative. If the harvesting effect implied by the point estimate were to persist, it would take 4 years of normal sales of guns to account for the full anticipatory demand increase. If the true effect is null, then Measure 114's induced spike in firearms demand may never be negated. In other words, you would ordinarily expect that if there's a giant jump in gun sales, it'll be followed by a drop in gun sales, except the university researchers who did this study said, we saw the jump. It went up by 63,000 over the normal levels, and then it didn't drop back down. They say Oregon's permit to purchase referendum caused a significant short-term spike in gun demand, and demand primarily increased after the results of the election were known, and that is a time shift of having more gun sales now, fewer later. That's not what's happening. Demand increases were proportionally largest in the counties opposed to the policy. Gun control policies, they conclude, can paradoxically increase gun buying in the short run. In other words, if you buy the argument that is put forward by the folks who promoted ballot measure 114 in Oregon, and it was heavily promoted by out-of-state interests, some of them interests from the East Coast of the United States, if their theory was we're all safer if fewer guns are out in civilian hands. Now, it's a ridiculous premise. It's suggesting that if you put more guns in the hands of law-abiding citizens, that there will be more criminal activity involving guns. Like I said, it's a stupid argument, but it's an argument made by liberals. So when was the last time you heard a liberal actually make a sensible argument about anything? But if their goal was to reduce the number of guns that are present in the population, ballot measure 114's passage almost 4 years ago now has actually created the opposite effect. Tens of thousands of people more went out and bought guns because of ballot measure 114. It had exactly the opposite effect that the folks who promoted the measure to begin with actually said they believed in. Hey, I'm going to tell you this. If I'm taking a supplement every day, I don't just want better numbers on a lab test once a year. I want to feel that difference. And that's why I stopped wasting money on fish oil. I kept hearing that omega-3s were good for me, but I never noticed more energy, less stiffness, or real relief. 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

0: mental health crisis is developing aboard a U.S. aircraft carrier on a record-breaking deployment. More from Rory O'Neill.
1: Many of the sailors and Marines aboard the USS Abraham Lincoln have been away from home since November, and there have been multiple reports of service members trying to jump overboard. The acting Navy Secretary recently met with some service members' families to hear their concerns and assure them that sailors have access to mental health professionals. As of Wednesday, the Lincoln had been at sea 264 days straight, setting a new modern record. I'm Rory O'Neill.
0: Rescuers in Western Colombia are racing against the clock this morning, mindful of the vital 72-hour survival window. The death toll from Monday's catastrophic magnitude 7.4 earthquake has risen to 265, with nearly 500 people still missing. International search teams are on the ground using heavy equipment to dig through flattened buildings in the hardest-hit cities. Two U.S. soldiers are dead after a military helicopter from Fort Hood crashed north of Austin, Texas. More from Mark Mayfield.
2: The U.S. Army says the aircraft was an AH-64 Apache attack helicopter. It went down near the town of Salado. Acting Commanding General Ethan Diven said their thoughts are with the crew and their families as they wait on more information. The crash caused a grass fire in the nearby area. I'm Mark Mayfield.
0: The death toll in the Congo from Ebola has surpassed 2,000. Tammy Trujillo with the latest.
3: Infectious disease experts say it's tough to get the deadly disease under control because the Ebola strain involved is new and at the same time mutating. The World Health Organization also notes that many of the deadly cases are occurring in rural areas in conflict regions, making access for health teams challenging. But American health officials say there's little risk of contracting Ebola here.
0: Stock futures are moving higher. I'm Michael Kastner.
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0: 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It's Brian Kilmeade.
1: Hi, everyone. So glad you're there. It's the Brian Kilmeade Show. Big hour coming your way. Evan Barker is going to be with us, author of Nothing Left, Confessions of a Democratic Operative, a former Democratic campaign operations, and we'll have a lot to talk about there. There's a lot of former Democrats that are extremely upset at the direction of the party. We have Jeffrey Epstein, Julian Epstein. Man, big difference. Julian Epstein, who's a longtime Democrat, who said, I'm done with that party. James Carville said, if Hassan Piker continues to be a force, he can't be in the same party as him. He wants out. And we have a lot of other examples, including, Doug Schoen and others who consider themselves moderates or just not crazy and want out of the party. And we got our primary season. I never remember such intensity. So before we get to Karl Rove, let's get to the big three.
2: Number three.
3: For those who have anything to say about the play in the last game, I didn't see the play in real time. I went straight to a press conference. I thought the play got called right. Thankfully, Sophie's okay. Was it egregious? Absolutely.
1: Yeah, don't get mad at us because you missed the play. Beaver Midwest meltdown. Never-ending WNBA drama continues as Caitlin Clark's coach had a meltdown after admitting she didn't see the rough foul on her fellow player, Sophie Cunningham, which was why she minimized it. Really? It's my fault or the press's fault that you didn't see the play but commented on it?
2: Number two.
4: Iran has an incredibly high threshold for the pain that they're willing to inflict on their own population. They're betting that the midterms will bring a change in U.S. policy. They know that the war is not popular here in the United States.
1: That is Dan Hoffman, Russian expert and a Middle East expert, CIA guy. Iran talks breakdown as two straits lockdown. And we have just hit Iran back for attacking two ships yesterday. I just was able to see the explosion. It is pretty substantial. Why I think military strikes are coming back big time before Labor Day.
2: Number one.
5: Yeah, it was a sound rejection, certainly of DSA, certainly of, I mean, the craziness that became Francesca Hong's apology campaign about, no, I don't want to cancel Thanksgiving.
1: That's really not what Karl Rove would have a candidate run on, not canceling Thanksgiving. But maybe I'm getting ahead of myself. Primary aftermath. We review how the Dems dodged a socialist disaster in Wisconsin, but not in Minnesota. And we get more revelations about what El Sayed really thinks about America. Not much. About at least our traditions and everything else around it. Let's bring in Karl Rove. Karl, welcome back.
6: Well, welcome back to you. I must admit, I was hoping Tyrus would be there. We had such a great program in your absence. You could have stayed out another week. I mean,
1: is that Allison? Is this true? She says it's true. Is that true?
6: We had a great program.
1: Now, would you?
6: Yeah, we hit it.
1: Sometimes you size up hosts and think that would be a good candidate. Do you think Tyrus would be a good candidate?
6: Look, I don't want to get into the management issues. I'm just saying that Fox is fortunate to have a good backup.
1: No, candidate as a politician. Do you think Tyrus would be a good politician?
6: Well, a straight shooter, intimidating in physical, strength. Yeah, absolutely. Nobody mess with that guy on the campaign trail.
1: Pretty sure. Even Hassan Piker. So yesterday, it looks as though your thoughts about what happened in Wisconsin yesterday in the governor's seat. It looks like a late surge stopped the socialists from winning, the one who wants to cancel Thanksgiving, the Senate, the police, and just about everything else. Your thought about her loss?
6: Well, it was very narrow. And
1: the
6: sitting governor came out in favor of Crowley. And I think Democrats in the state woke up and said, we can't allow this. But think about it. A handful of votes, less than 1% separated the two of them. That's 4,000 or 5,000 votes, I think the final count is going to be. And he was saved by the early absentee ballots that came out of Milwaukee County, where he's the county executive. So Democrats dodged a bullet there. But you're right. They didn't dodge one in Minnesota, where the Lieutenant Governor Flanagan was nominated for the Senate. She is, there with the Governor Walz and, won a convincing victory. And no, the Democrats have got a problem. And it's just not one person in the form of El Saeed. They've got Troy Jackson. They got Flanagan. They almost had Hong. I mean, their party's in trouble.
1: So when you talk about, too, Hakeem Jeffries, Chuck Schumer, you know, Nancy Pelosi, all won for Craig. And not only did Craig lose, but lost by 10. So this is pretty substantial. Yeah. And she's got fraud all over her. She's part of an administration that allowed fraud to run rampant for years. Governor Walz thought it was so bad, he decided, I'm not running anymore. I'm retiring after this. But now she's going to be the pick.
6: Yeah, well, she's now started to say, well, it was his fault. That wasn't mine. He was in charge of the fraud issue, not me. And I'll fight fraud.
1: Okay, great. I'm sold. So what do you think Michelle Tafoya's chances are over in Minnesota? I mean, she's trailing by 8 prior to the primary. Do you give her a shot in Minnesota? No one's won there as a Republican since 2006.
6: Yeah, I do. But she's got to prosecute the case. She's got the advantage of being an outsider. Here's a popular sports figure. She's going to be a different kind of candidate. And it's going to be interesting. Think about this. The top two jobs up in Minnesota today, the U.S. Senate seat and the governor, there are 4 women, 2 Republicans and 2 Democrats running for them. And I think it's going to be a very interesting contest. The next 3 or 4 weeks are going to be really important. How does Tafoya introduce herself into the general election? And how does she go on the offense against Flanagan? And how does she appeal to, basically normie Democrats who say that woman's pretty far left and she's going to be vulnerable on the issue that we care about, as every Minnesotan does, the use of our tax dollars to pay crooks and frauds.
1: Yeah, so this is a primary situation. So now El Saeed is front and center because, you know, you could make a case that it will decide the balance of power in the Senate if the Republicans can flip that seat. And Mike Rogers comes in. You know, Carl, he seems like your ideal type of candidate. You know, he is somebody that is not necessarily MAGA, but not anti-MAGA. He's a conservative with a proven track record and great national security bona fides, as well as an FBI background and a military background, who got really close last time. So why wouldn't we think he's going to win by 4 or 5 this time?
6: Well, he's got to run a campaign. Each campaign is separate. Yes, he laid a good foundation last time around. And I say this as a friend of his. He's a terrific guy and a wonderful candidate and was a substantial, thoughtful, capable member, chairman of the House Intelligence Committee. And he's got to run a good campaign. Better than he did last time around. Ran an okay campaign last time around, but my column this week in the Wall Street Journal is addressed to people like Mike and others who are running against these left wingers, and I'm going to lay out 7 things that Republicans need to do to win these races against people like El Saeed.
1: And I think that he wanted El Saeed. He thought he matched up better than with him, so he got what he wanted. Cut 9 is Mike Rogers last night.
7: This guy spent hours hating on what most Michiganders would enjoy in their pastimes, and he should be held to account for that. These are views that he held that he was pretty strong about, but he knew that he had to delete them all, for if people really knew who he was, they wouldn't vote for him. So you're right. It's just a matter of making sure we have the resources and the people that are out there fighting what I think is the heart and soul of the country in this particular race.
1: And one thing that emerges, he doesn't like fireworks. And he does not like football. He does not.
6: Well, even more importantly for Michiganders, he doesn't like Mackinac Island. This is a favorite of Michiganders. It's an island at the north part of the peninsula, and it doesn't allow cars on it. It's an island. And so they only have horses and carriages. And he said, I hate it. And they dug up that comment. And I think it's good because it's sort of, you know, this is point number 3 on my list of things that Republicans need to do. Don't let Democrats get away with disavowing past outrageous positions. And it's not only positions on the issues, but it's also positions on things like, in the case of Hong, Thanksgiving and Valentine's Day. She hated them both. And in the case of El Saeed, Mackinac Island, because it just portrays him as a weird, out of touch guy. Now go after him on his positions on the issues. That's point number 4. And also go after him about his associations. Make him eat every comment that Hassan Piker has ever said. And he'll say, well, I don't agree with that. Well, then why are you hanging around with a guy who says 9/11, the United States deserved it? Why are you hanging around with a guy who says the use of rape by Hamas after October 7th doesn't change the dynamic for me? Why are you associating with a guy who has all of these obnoxious, outrageous things about America that he says? Why did you ever appear with him? Of course, because you agree with him. Don't mislead us. Don't try and lie to us. You thought it was cool to hang out with a guy like that. And here's the other positions that you yourself have adopted in the past and make him meet those too.
1: So I want you to hear what Julian Epstein said about what he's going to do now. Remember, a longtime Democrat. Listen.
8: Syed, for his part, he says the only Jewish state in the world doesn't have a right to exist. And Schumer knows that Syed is I think, a bigot. I think it's fair to say he's a bigot. And, you know, Griff, this is doesn't pain me to say it. I say it because I think Democrats have to take a position. I'm going to be supporting Mike Rogers. Mike Rogers. I'm going to be raising money for Mike Rogers because I think he's the normie candidate. I think he's the moderate centrist candidate. And I don't want to be part of a team that will have people like Syed in it.
1: Wish more people would say that.
6: Well, that's awfully courageous on his part. And I bet you that there are a bunch of people in Michigan who want to say that. It's up to Mike Rogers to make it possible for them to say it. And that is, don't gaslight people by claiming things that aren't happening. Don't scream communist, because that's not going to win additional votes. Don't let them get away with disavowing past outrageous statements. Be specific and say, this is what he said. Don't let him escape from dangerous associations. And also explain why their positions are so bad. For example, this guy is endorsed by the DSA. Or supported by the DSA, I should say. Well, say, look, the DSA says you shouldn't have a landlord or a mortgage. So they want the government to be in charge of deciding on your housing. And they don't want to have the opportunity to buy a house, save and buy a house, and then let it grow in value over the years. And that's why socialism is bad. And then, you know, force normal Democrats, other Democrats in Michigan, mm-hmm. other Republicans, you know, Tom Barrett, who's running against a DSA back candidate. DSA candidate says, oh, I'm going to let my membership lapse so I can focus on the general election. Well, don't let him get away with that. And ask other Democrats, do you support the outrageous positions of my opponent? Do you support abolishing ICE? Do you abolishing the prisons and defunding the police? Make them disassociate themselves from these lunatics.
1: So here's the thing, Carl. We've been talking pretty consistently for the last 15 years, 20 years about what the trends were in politics, you know, whether it is Obamacare or saving Social Security, whatever it is. But we watched the craziness happen with the whole defunding the police, one of the craziest things ever. Some of the people behind it are acting like we're not going to remember it and basically apologizing for it. One of which, I think everybody on the left is trying to make the next president, and that's AOC. Listen to her over the weekend, cut 15.
9: Did the movement go too far with some of those positions? I mean, you briefly supported the idea of defunding the police.
10: I think that during this time and especially during COVID, there was a huge opening of the Overton window. We were shut down. There was some of the highest unemployment rates that we have seen because of those shutdowns.
9: Yeah.
10: And I think that the doors were really open in trying to entertain any and every policy that was going to get us to a better place. And I actually think that the discussions that were had in that time were quite fruitful.
1: Really?
6: Right. Yeah. Yes. Abolishing the prisons and defunding the police is going to get us to a better place. Make her eat that for the next 3 years. I mean, please. The idea that this is a woman who could be president of the United States is just absurd to me. She can barely string together two sentences. And she thinks probably in her own mind that she has done a brilliant job now of divorcing herself from all of these crazy things that she said. But think about that. Oh, well, we had COVID and we had high unemployment. So that gave us the right to open the Overton window to wonderful ideas that would make us better, like defunding the police and abolishing prisons, because everybody knows that that would just mean that people who didn't deserve to be in prison were out on the streets intermingling with us. And there's nothing so much as a crime. It's just, you know, it's where you were. I mean, please, this is just nutty. Just nutty. Let's be honest about it. It's absurd. And we ought to say, oh, really? You say that? What caused you to change your mind And what do you think about people who still think we ought to defund the police and abolish prisons? Where are you on that today, AOC? The idea that she could be the Democratic nominee in 2028 is laughable. Maybe it's not laughable to Democrats to nominate her, but to make her president is laughable.
1: Right. And by the way, if she stands on a stage and beats you in a debate, you deserve to lose. I mean, she does not do any studying. You know, there's times you don't maybe as eloquent as you should be, but you know the issues. She does not know any issues, period. She doesn't know the fundamentals about what she believes. She can't defend it. Not that I want your blood pressure to get higher, but I just want to give you a little sense of some of the statements from Tallarico to Francesca Hung to, of course, El Said. Cut 14.
11: Football is very much associated with a, you know, particularly masculine and oftentimes toxically masculine culture. And so much of it was about you wanted to be able to get back up and play for your team, and you really aren't allowed to show pain or vulnerability. That's part of the sport.
12: Thanksgiving is also a time that's incredibly painful for many people in our communities.
13: I often think when reclaiming symbols, I think about the American flag. The American flag is such a complicated symbol for most of us, and in many ways, like Jesus, like the cross, it's been co-opted and in some ways its true meaning has been betrayed.
1: I'm not sure if this is an episode of the Kardashians, because I didn't know Jesus was as complicated as the flag. So, Carl, why is this guy leading? Tallarico especially.
6: Well, the Republicans who got a guy who went on telephone town hall, and one of the questioners said, why did you cheat on your wife? I mean, look, I live in Austin, Texas, so I'm used to these sort of Austin libs who say things and do things like Tallarico. No, the American flag is not a complicated symbol. It is the symbol of the greatest nation in the history of the world, fought two world wars against totalitarianism and asked for nothing except of plots of land to bury our dead abroad. And I mean, please. And Friday night, this guy's running for the United States Senate in the state that featured Friday Night Lights.
1: It's crazy.
6: Please, I want him to go out and spend every Friday night at a high school football game.
1: Thanks so much, Carl Rove.
14: It's Mornings Done Right. Brian Kilmeade from Fox News on 570 KVI, Seattle's conservative talk.
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1: Yeah, I went a little long with Karl Rove, but I just got him going. I probably next time I meant to go, don't even do the big three when I have him on, because I have so much more to talk to him about. But it is crazy. Read his Wall Street Journal column, because just there are buzzwords. Frank Luntz is another expert. There's certain words, we know what you mean, just don't use them. For example, Frank Luntz told me that the socialist thing, he says, in terms of a socialist word, it seems kind of a fun word. Socialist, hey, society, help people in society. It's not abrupt. If you use the word capitalist, you would think, of course, it's the opposite of socialist. True. But capitalist, you think about greedy bankers. He said the word you use is free. Free enterprise. Free to pursue your goals, whatever they are. Free enterprise against socialism. Socialism, you try to say the limiting nature of socialism. And you bringing up the things in society that have not worked. So there's certain things. So Karl Rove says, don't say communists. That's interesting, because communist is a little severe, but what they're saying essentially, ultimately, is communism. But what they're leaving out, it always leads to brutality, because when people go for freedom, the people in charge clamp down.
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0: his mouth to your ears. It's Brian Kilmeade.
1: I know this is going to be controversial coming from me in particular. We need to revisit the Electoral College. We need to revisit the point of expanding the court to 13 justices like we have 13 district courts. We need to revisit, if they so want, statehood for Puerto Rico and D.C.
2: Yeah, that is Kamala Harris. Will change with the wind because she thinks that's where her party is. And that is not a surprise to my next guest, Evan Barker, the author of Nothing Left, Confessions of a Democratic Operative, a former Democratic campaign operative who has worked on a myriad of campaigns. But the last one, I believe, was Kamala Harris. Evan, welcome. Congratulations on the book.
3: Hi, Brian. Thank you so much. So, no, the last one was not Kamala Harris, just a quick fact check. But I did leave the party after watching her coronation at the DNC in Chicago. So I actually left on day three of the convention. Before she even spoke, I was out the door. And I posted my resignation letter online in a TikTok video that I did not expect to go viral the next day.
2: So you said you went to bed and there was 60 followers on your TikTok account. And then when you woke up, it was like what?
3: It was like millions. It was crazy. I did not expect it. So, yeah, I actually worked for the far left wing of the party. I worked with Jasmine Crockett, Abdul El-Sayed. I worked for a fundraising firm, and our clients were Ilhan Omar and Cori Bush and Jamal Pillman. And so, you know, I was actually with AOC and Bernie the very first day they ever met back in 2018. So I kind of come from the far left, and this is the first dissident progressive tell-all. I think I'm the first person from this movement that's ever written any kind of criticizing book about
2: working. And I know you got big backlash when you did, right? I mean, you got a lot of anger. You actually had to move.
3: Yeah, I did. I did. Yeah. So we were living in San Francisco. I'm originally from the middle of the country, but I moved out to the Bay Area in 2019, met a guy out here, ended up staying. And we were living in San Francisco, and we had to leave town because my articles that I wrote criticizing the Democratic Party were being passed around in mom's chats. And my son was denied entry to preschool because some moms thought I was a threat to the community because I did end up voting for Donald Trump in 2024. And we were disinvited to birthday parties. It was a very, you know, I still don't have a lot of friends. We moved 30 miles away from San Francisco. I still don't have a lot of friends, but I think it's okay. I'm at a place of peace with it these days. But at least, you know, I'm not as visible here where I live now.
2: So what was it about Kamala Harris? Is it the way she got the nomination? Is it about her as a candidate that bothered you? What was it that had you leave the party?
3: It was a death by a thousand cuts. I was starting to feel disillusioned before Kamala Harris, but I think that was kind of like the cherry on top. You know, I go to the DNC and I had taken some time, just a period of time sort of away from politics after I had my son. I had a little baby boy in late 2022. And I go to the DNC and I'm giving myself a chance to feel re-inspired by the party, be re-inspired by her. I was hoping for an open convention, Brian. I was hoping that they would come in and that they would kind of allow this to be a time for them to reset and remake themselves and distance themselves from some of the failed policies of the Biden years. And instead, when I got there, it was just the coronation of Kamala. It was the Kamala brat summer party. And I was disgusted. And I was like, oh my God, this is even worse than I remember.
2: Right.
3: You know, this is even worse. Like, I gotta go. I can't do this anymore. You know, and I wasn't even expecting to vote for Trump. I was just gonna abstain and, you know, but I did end up voting for him in 2024.
2: Because there's some people that have said that, gone through and said, well, the fact is he got a lot of blue collar workers. The fact is they seem to change. And you point out that the vice president, you know, J.D. Vance, if anyone bought the book, was a bestseller for 2 years. Well, watch the movie. You see, he grew up in abject poverty. So you can't say, well, these rich guys have it all. The people that were liking him were the people, the reason you were probably a Democrat. And yet even unions were open to Donald Trump.
3: JD and I have a similar background, actually. You know, I was raised in a blue-collar union, mostly blue-collar union work, construction workers family, actually. My grandfather was an elected official in the construction workers union in Missouri. And, you know, at the same time that I was going to visit all of these candidates and, like, AOC's office and interact with the, you know, the children of the wealthy elite that were running Democratic politics, you know, my mom and grandma were living in a mobile home. And so I think the class difference was a huge thing for me. And I saw, you know, people in my family slowly start to shift over time because the Democrats stopped speaking to them. They kind of turned their backs on them. And not only did they do that, but they actively hated them. They truly did. And Democrats hate hearing me say this. But part of the reason, you know, leading up to the whole, my exit from the party, you know, I was at Tom Steyer's house in San Francisco, Brian. And, it was right before the midterms in 2022, and I was listening to his new director lay out her strategy for the midterms. And she looks at the audience, it's all of these super rich donors, you know, in San Francisco, and they're clapping at her every word like drunken seals. And she looks at them and she says that there's absolutely no point in trying to win back people like my uncle, people like the men and the women in my family that were turned away from this party and that ended up going to the GOP, that there was no point, they were gone forever, and that the future was going to be young people and people of color in Texas. And at that point, I remember I turned and I looked at my husband and I was like, wow, like no wonder my family doesn't care about this party anymore. No wonder most of them have switched over. Like, this is their attitude. They actively hate them. They hate just normal American people. And, you know, I just kind of, it was like a constant experience for me, and this part is coming to these slow realizations about what they really thought.
2: You know, this, you know, it also plays into what I noticed doing this show and doing Fox and Friends and everything. We used to talk about issues separating Democrats and Republicans, conservatives against liberals. Now I find myself saying, this is common sense.
3: Right.
2: It's just common sense. I don't even know what's conservative. What's common sense? It's like you don't run into traffic and complain about getting hit by a car. There's not even hard issues. You know what? I would say a great example is this data centers. That's a debatable issue. Okay, here's the positive. Here's the negative.
3: Right.
2: Then you go stem cell research. Okay, we don't want to use aborted fetuses, but we do want the latest technology. Those are interesting debates. Mm. But when you talk about some of these issues about should we have a border, should we have a Senate, should we have a presidency, should we have police, should we have prisons, do I need to even tell you the answer to those questions? That's how crazy this debate is these days.
3: It absolutely is. And, you know, that's kind of the, obviously, I know I want Republicans to read my book. I'd also like Democrats to read my book, too. I don't know if they will, because my entire book is about confronting common sense in the Democratic Party, you know, from the inside. Like,
2: right.
3: That is the whole, that is like basically the thesis of this book, is to try to get them to go back to being more common sense. And yes, I've left the Democratic Party, but I still think that it's good for us to have two healthy parties. It's good for this country, Brian, that we don't have such a sick party, you know, that is pushing these like very far left, abolish prisons, open borders, let's become socialist communist. Like, that is not healthy or good for this country. And so, you know, I'm hoping that I can lead some sort of quiet revolution among people that are still willing to listen. I'm not sure how many of them actually are.
2: So now that we have this other theme, this anti-Semitism that comes through with this definitely anti-Israeli thing. And so now you got this El Said, who's the nominee over in Michigan. And here's a little of what he thinks. Let's listen to his view on Israel.
4: Well, I just think we need to treat Israel the way we would treat any other country who behaved the way that Israel is behaving. I understand that Netanyahu is a big reason why they've gotten so aggressive and, frankly, so bloodthirsty under his reign. But I also understand that it's impossible for us to say that we want a two-state solution while we've been aiding, arming, and abetting the very people who have been trying to foreclose on the possibility of a Palestinian state.
2: So he goes on basically say AIPAC is the enemy. And that's really, you have a Democratic Party now that gives Israel 23% approval. And most of them, the attitude towards Israel, when you see them protesting on October 8th, the day after, before there was any movement to fix what's going on in Gaza, before you could even say genocide, they were protesting against Israel October 8th.
3: I know. Yeah, I did. It's like I write about in the book and just full. I have to say this. I did work for Abdul. I did not personally ever hear him say anything anti-Semitic behind the scenes, but I completely disagree with him in not saying that there should be a two-state solution. I'm not an Israel-Palestine expert, but I think that Israel has a right to exist. That being said, you know, I had friends that worked inside of the progressive movement, and after October 7th, they wrote to me because they knew that I was feeling disaffected about identity politics and the sort of the left's obsession with oppressed versus oppressor narratives. And they felt completely lost and they couldn't believe that people that they had helped elect would not condemn Hamas. And I just don't understand how, I think it's fine to criticize AIPAC. I think it's fine to criticize any government, actually. But I think it's different. It's another thing to do what they did after October 7th. And so I think that, you know, they are losing coalition groups. And they don't understand that they might be pushing Jewish people out of the party a lot in the same way that they did, you know, like white working class people, like my family members.
2: So, Evan,
3: I see as happening. Yeah.
2: Evan Barker, a guest. And if you're not watching the stream, just know that she has a book out called Nothing Left, Confessions of a Democratic Operative, and wants to make her party better. But is it safe to say you've left the party?
3: Yeah, I'm an independent at this point.
2: You're an independent. By the way, Joe Manchin, you should call him because he's starting an independent political movement.
3: I like Joe. Yeah. That'd be awesome. Yeah,
2: he's a cool guy. So he's out there. So you would have a home there. So why is it, because you said you were there when AOC met Bernie Sanders.
3: Yeah.
2: Do you think it was a mistake, Evan, to let Bernie Sanders into the party at all because he never said I'm a Democrat?
3: I don't think it was. I think the problem with Bernie is that he's just kind of allowed his movement to be hijacked by the far left as well. If you look at Bernie in 2015, he was not as crazy as he is today. He believed in immigration enforcement. He said that mass illegal immigration was a Koch brothers scheme to harm the working class. He was moderate on guns. He wasn't obsessed with identity politics. I think that he made a trade with people like AOC and with Ilhan Omar and those types of people. And also, by the way, Bernie's a Zionist. Like, he supports the Israel. I think he's a quiet Zionist these days.
2: He's really quiet. I've never heard
3: that. Yes, he is. But actually, no, if you go back in 2018, he had a very different viewpoint on Israel than he does now. And so I think he's kind of been hijacked as well. He's been co-opted. And I think that he kind of very stupidly made this decision that he thought he could make his movement expand by allowing people like AOC and Ilhan to define his movement, when in reality, he's just made it so that his movement could never expand.
2: I always felt like they looked up to him.
3: They did, but they really are the message bearers now. They're the ones that are moving it forward. And so I think, you know, if Bernie had stayed Bernie in 2016, I think it would be a very different Democratic Party, but that's not what happened. Like, all of these other progressives came in and they brought all of these other crazy ideas with them. And it completely, you know, first the Democratic Party screwed Bernie and then the progressives screwed Bernie. Of course, Bernie allowed it to happen. But yeah, I mean, he's changed as well. He has evolved. And I think that's part of the reason that my family members who supported him, Brian, ended up voting for Donald Trump. You know, in 2016, there were people that were supporting Bernie against Hillary and then went to Trump because he used to have more common sense positions.
2: So, Evan Barker, before I let you go, can you name three candidates that you hope emerge in 2028 on your former party?
3: Well, it's hard because I like some on the Republican Party, too, actually.
2: And Republican.
3: But I love Josh Hawley. We're both from Missouri. I think he's amazing. My former party, I don't know. That's a lot harder.
2: Do you hope Josh Hawley runs? Senator Hawley runs?
3: Yes. I think he's great. I really, really like him. I think he gets it. I think he understands the populist thing. I think he's... I hope he reads my book someday. It would be very cool. But yes, Josh Hawley, I think J.D. Vance could be promising. On the left, it's hard. I like Marie Glusenkamp Perez. She's in Washington, probably couldn't run for president. But she, to me, represents what I would like the direction of the Democratic Party to go to in the future. But she's more common sense on a lot of issues. But at the same time, she focuses on economics. You know, she voted for border security, and she voted against defunding ICE. She voted against some of the trans stuff with minors. You know, she's gotten in a lot of trouble with her party. But I really, really like her, and I identify with her. I would like to see more Democratic candidates like her.
2: You know, it's so interesting. You look at the resume. So if you look at Governor Beshear, who's in a Republican state and is successful, and Governor Shapiro, who's in a purple state and is successful, if they came out strongly against some of the extreme behaviors, yeah. I would say, okay, these guys are candidates. But instead, Senator Kelly, too. They just meld in with them, refuse to condemn them. We're a big tent party.
3: Totally.
2: That,
3: yes,
2: to me, is not what I would do if I want the Democratic nomination.
3: Yeah, I like Shapiro, too. I forgot about him. But yes, I think you're right. I think they need to come out more forcefully. But the problem is the staff capture. I talk about this in my book, is that a lot of these establishment politicians that are more moderate, their staff members, people don't realize this, are actually aligned with people like Zohran. And so they are often pressuring, and the consultants are pressuring their candidates to go more to the left on issues that they otherwise wouldn't.
2: Yep.
3: It's like they're captured on all sides, Brian.
2: So interesting. Yeah. So pick up her book, Nothing Left, Confessions of a Democratic Operative. Evan, we'll talk again. Thanks so much.
3: Thank you. It was great to talk to you.
2: All right. Back in a moment.
0: Both sides, all opinions. It's Brian Kilmeade. Mornings that matter. This is Brian Kilmeade on 570 KVI, Seattle's conservative talk.
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15: One of the things I pride myself on is my relationships with players. For those who have anything to say about the play in the last game, I didn't see the play in real time. I went straight to a press conference. I thought the play got called right. Thankfully, Sophie's okay. Was it egregious? Absolutely. When you have a chance to watch that over and over and over on replay, you can see that. I didn't have that in real time. I take personally any suggestions that I don't 100% always have my players back. I ride with them 10 toes down all the time. All the time.
2: All I can tell you is it didn't sound like it. And Caitlin Clark in the past, I don't watch every press conference, but that is the coach of the Fever who got booed when she walked on the court because people in Indiana know basketball as good as any in the country. Men's, women's, doesn't matter. Boys, girls, it doesn't matter. You watch Hoosiers, that's real. And they know that that coach did not have his back. And I talked to Dan Dakich this morning. He was Division I coach in basketball. Who's now a sports radio host. And he said, look, no matter what you know, even if you haven't seen the player, you always go to bat for your player. Instead, she went to bat for her former players. Foul's a foul. That's the way she plays. She plays hard. It wasn't intentional. Of course it was intentional. And it was linked to, of course, what Sophie came out and said, men, trans men should not be playing in women's sports. Since that time, nothing but turbulence her direction. That's when you need a coach to stand up. Caitlin Clark getting choked out on the court. That's when you need the coach to stand out. She has not done that. Team is really good, but she does not know how to control or understand the press.
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21: 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Now.

0: Hormuz will remain blocked until the U.S. accepts all of its conditions. Iranian authorities made the claim on Wednesday after President Trump said the U.S. had total control of the oil shipping lane. Both sides are calling for reparations from the other side. Three states, Alabama, Oklahoma, and Tennessee, are scheduled to carry out executions today, marking the first time in 16 years that three inmates are set to be put to death on the same day. President Trump's media company is being sued. Details from Mark Mayfield.
1: This comes after Trump Media announced a new product that gives paying Wall Street firms faster access to the president's Truth Social posts. The Intercept filed the suit Wednesday, saying it violates the First Amendment. The suit also notes that the scheme is profoundly corrupt. The product was initially announced last month, with firms having to pay between $60,000 to $100,000 per month to gain access to the real-time feed. I'm Mark Mayfield.
0: Whole Foods is recalling dozens of items containing jalapenos in 12 states, including its only Iowa location. Elaine Lee Irvine reports.
2: Though no cases of salmonella linked to jalapenos have been reported in Iowa, the company is recalling salsas, guacamoles, and some condiments containing jalapenos sold at the West Des Moines store. No known illnesses have been reported in connection to the Whole Foods products. I'm Elaine Lee Irvine.
0: I'm Jennifer Kuiper.
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4: Your 405 ramps to I-90 eastbound are closed down with an overturned tractor trailer crash. Not an injury, thankfully, but spilled a whole bunch of trash on the roadway. Now, this originated on the northbound 405 ramp to eastbound I-90, but once they got the heavy-duty wrecker on here and the arm out to upright the vehicle, they did stop southbound 405 ramp to I-90 as well. So you've got delays to expect to work between Bellevue and Renton this morning. If you're going to Issaquah, Renton, Issaquah Road's going to be a little helpful, but it looks as though Southeast Newport Way is going to be a little fuller. If you're trying to get on from Factoria Boulevard, I don't know that you can access eastbound I-90 from there right now. Valley Freeway travelers, heavy tie-ups northbound with a crash at Ellingson Road blocking the left lane. North Sounders, Snohomish, a crash has southbound side of SR9 south of Highway 2. It looks like Bickford Avenue may help you get around here. Recommended to use some alternates. 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

0: interested in it?
1: Brian's talking about it. You're with Brian Kilmeade.
2: Secretary Bessent and I worked very closely with Congress to get the big, beautiful bill passed, and it had pretty much everything the president wanted in it in the end. And the thing about the president is that he says, as we're going into the midterms, that he doesn't want to just sort of say how great it is what we've done in the past. He wants to hit people with the things that are promises that we're going to do if the Republicans have power in the future. So you can expect a lot more policy between now and the midterm.
3: And that is Kevin Hassett, who heard about some new ideas the president have in terms of tax cuts and a way to incentivize when it comes to capital gains. They're trying to unfreeze the housing market. They're trying to do it creatively. And I heard Howard Lutnick on with Larry Kudlow yesterday. And I'll play some of them a little in a different hour in the show. And he's got some interesting things out there to unstick the market. You got to incentivize people to be able to sell, even if they want to sell. But if you're on a mortgage at 2.7% and the current rate is not unseemly, but it's higher, about 5.8 or 6%, you just can't say, well, if I have to carry a mortgage to my next house, how does it make sense to sell? So everything's kind of stuck because the rates went so low for so long. And now they're going up to a more plausible level. But until inflation is under control, you're not going to see a considerable drop. Although, the inflation numbers were so strong, they're saying that it could drop again in September. Even though they say it's more adhered to the 10-year yield than interest rates overall from the Fed. But we'll see if that can happen. So they got some interesting ideas to help the housing market without giving up on capitalism. That means don't do what Kamala Harris is and just build 2 million homes.
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7: A record-breaking deployment at sea is reportedly creating a mental health crisis aboard a U.S. aircraft carrier. Monica Nelson reports.
8: About 5,000 sailors and Marines have been on board the USS Abraham Lincoln since November, partly because of the war with Iran, and family members say there have been multiple attempts by some sailors to jump overboard. As of Wednesday, the aircraft carrier had been at sea for 264 days straight. Last week, Navy leadership reportedly met with some of the family members and assured them that the sailors had access to mental health workers. I'm Monica Nelson.
7: Social media is going on trial. Jury selection got underway Wednesday in California.

0: Health Organization, this outbreak is likely to have started spreading in February.
1: Wall Street is opening with stocks higher. It comes after the producer price index was unchanged in July after a revised 0.1% drop in June. A new report says gas prices are higher than ever for this time of year. The price tracking website GasBuddy says gas prices in the U.S. have reached their highest level ever for late August. The report follows months of instability in the oil markets as the U.S. war with Iran affects shipments through the Strait of Hormuz. I'm Jennifer Kuiper.
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3: Northbound side at 405, your ramp to eastbound I-90 remains closed, down, overturned. Tractor trailer dumped a bunch of trash that needs to be cleared out. So right now, Renton to Bellevue on 405 is about 25 minutes. Fastest route, actually, is taking Duval Avenue up to Coal Creek Parkway. And then to southeast Newport Way. I think that's faster. Victoria Boulevard, it seems to be a bit longer. Now your southbound 405 ramp to eastbound I-90 was closed. It's open again, but you're driving into some sunshine there. So be prepared and careful because you got activity onto the side with all this cleanup that continues. I-5 southbound, shoreline to Seattle's a half an hour. No express lanes to blame here. Under speed in pockets, northbound I-5 from an earlier crash by the West Seattle Bridge. I don't see that anymore. State Route 512 is reporting a crash by the entrance ramp from Meridian. Looks pretty jammed trying to get around the South Hill Mall curve. Can't get my eyes on that crash, though. And up in Snohomish, we have a car versus train crash. Airport Way and Lowell, Snohomish River Road. Closed down all directions here. SR9 jams. 2nd Street out of Snohomish is jammed, too. In the Northwest News Radio Traffic Center, I'm Libby Kay.
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Seattle mornings should sound conservative. 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

0: is upright. While they were doing that, they shut down the southbound 405 ramp to eastbound I-90. That's going again, but as you kind of bend east on that ramp, you're into the bright sunshine, and you've also got a lot of activity you're driving by, so definitely be careful. Northbound travelers, definitely going to be a good idea to avoid 405 to get in toward Bellevue. Coal Creek Parkway to Newport Way is going to be helpful. I don't know the fact where Boulevard's going to be very helpful right now. State Route 512 eastbound. Delays around the South Hill Mall Kerr. Have reports of an accident at the Meridian entrance ramp. Travel time's not changing, so don't know that it's impacting you so much, but still careful. I-5 northbound into Seattle's delayed. We had an earlier crash by the West Seattle Bridge. Southbound I-5, Everett down to Seattle. An hour, just about half an hour of that with delays starting through Shoreline, closer toward 145th Street. In the Northwest News Radio Traffic Center, I'm Libby Kay.
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16: So when they look at this phase here, they see the midterms coming. My gut feel is that they're likely going to get more aggressive because they don't believe the president will do much prior to the midterms in terms of military reaction.
17: And they're wrong. They've always miscalculated the president. That's one thing they're good at, getting that wrong. Whatever you think of the president's strategy, and I think most of it's really good, they have not predicted, there's nothing that they predicted has come out correct because he's the only president to take direct action against Iran. John Hanna joins us now, former National Security Advisor to Vice President Dick Cheney and senior foreign policy practitioner to both Democratic and Republican administrations. John, where do you think we're at with this minute right now with this conflict? The one thing I would like to add is we had our Secretary of Energy come out and say we're getting like 30 ships full through the strait, even though it registers 9. We're doing with something with shutting off the transponders or whatever. And the Defense of Democracies did confirm it, that they believe from their source with the Navy that it's happening. So let's say it's 30, not 100. Where do we go from here if the president was to ask you for advice?
18: Well, I mean, it all depends on his risk tolerance, Brian, and the plans he's presented with. It's so far, it seems like the president doesn't believe at an acceptable cost he's got a military solution on Hormuz, or that he's got an option to dramatically escalate and devastate Iranian society because he's worried about what happens in response, retaliation in the Gulf against critical energy infrastructure that takes this energy crisis over a cliff. So I'd say if he's in that position before the midterms, worried about markets, if there is this worry about munitions, depth and stockpiles, that if you can maintain the current strategy of oil in a band of $85, $95, strangulation of the Iranian economy, increasing sanctions, getting countries on Iran's borders to further shut down the smuggling and engaging in whatever tit for tat strikes you have to whenever the Iranians raise their heads, I'd say that might be the acceptable solution for President Trump if the Iranians let you do it and they don't follow Keane's strategy of believing they've now got the whip hand and they can embarrass and humiliate Trump before the midterms by taking this up the escalation ladder and forcing him to engage in major combat again.
17: If they're going to do major combat, it would probably behoove the president to get it done in August, right? Now's the time.
18: Yeah, no, if you're going to do it, if you're going to resolve this militarily in a definitive way, the sooner you can do it, the sooner you can get past the shock to oil markets, the sooner that kind of victory can seep in to the American people, if it's possible, if it can be done at acceptable cost to the global economy, to American forces, American casualties, yes, you do it as soon as possible. But there's been no evidence for several months now, since April 7th, that the president believes he has any of those options available to him, again, at acceptable cost and risk that he's willing to pay.
17: They say three separate times the Gulf states have contacted him and said, look, I don't know if we can handle the retaliation. Please don't go ahead. He wanted to go ahead offensively. And of course, our bases are the main target, but he felt as though our bases could be adequately protected. But it's the infrastructure that I think our Gulf states are worried about. What would you say if you were the president, if the Gulf states are calling you saying they're worried?
18: I take it seriously. I certainly go to my intel community. I go to my military. Can we protect these guys or are we looking at a real global depression? The president said months ago, I don't want to be Herbert Hoover. And if you destroy on a permanent basis, critical Gulf oil infrastructure that hasn't been destroyed yet, you're facing a real crisis. Then $100 oil looks like a walk in the park. We're going much, much higher than that. And again, It may be worth it not to lose the war, to take down the Iranian regime, to get them to capitulate, to achieve a military victory and liberate Hormuz. But the enemy gets a vote, and this could be a very, very costly and tough fight.
17: Now, John, tell me feasibly, militarily, is one of the plans hit them so hard from so many different ways, being that we've gone to school on what we did and didn't do in the first with Epic Fury 1, and to hit him so hard in so ways to diminish the chances that they have to hit our Gulf states?
18: Yeah, no, absolutely. Reducing that magazine depth has been of their missiles and drones has been the obvious top target, along with the nuclear program, for months since the beginning of this war. I don't know if we underestimated, if our intel wasn't adequate on the magazine depth, on the missile cities buried deep under those mountains, and what kind of production capabilities they've had for drones. But at every turn, the Iranians have managed to find fire these things off, despite the enormous damage we've done to them, and continue to hold at risk. Not only U.S. military targets, witness the soldiers that were killed in Jordan only a few weeks ago, but obviously also they've got the Gulf states scared to death that this could become an existential battle for them and their ability to sustain life if those desalination plants in the Gulf go. I mean, Riyadh's got to be evacuated.
17: I mean, if you focus on your desalination plant, there's only a few of them that do a tremendous amount of work. I imagine you could defend them, and maybe that there's a plan there. I would not know it. I don't have the satellite images. I don't see the missile capabilities in front of me. But I'm just looking overall. Do you think it's time to urge the Gulf states to have a plan, offensive plan themselves? I mean, the UAE and Saudi Arabia at different times have taken action on a low-key basis. But would you think they could have be a significant help?
18: I don't know. They obviously have significant air capabilities. Whether they're, you know, sufficiently interoperable with the United States, U.S. plans, I think they feel, again, incredibly nervous. They want to establish some level of deterrence, which is why they've quietly hit back on occasion. And yet at the same time, I think they have deep doubts about where the end state of this conflict is going to be. They have some concerns about the president. The president has been back and forth a number of times on ending Iranian civilization, on power plant day, on taking, you know, turning the lights off in Iran, only to pull back to get an MOU that was completely unsatisfactory.
17: Terrible.
18: And now to have their economic lifeline having been put at risk in the Strait of Hormuz, almost all of their sea-based trade obviously goes out through Hormuz. Now Bab el-Mandeb is threatened, and the United States hasn't had a definitive answer to liberate it and keep it liberated. That raises a lot of questions in their minds, I think, about how far they can go on their own to go after the Iranians.
17: So would you do a joint hit, according to General Jack Keane, would involve the IDF, Cut 7?
16: I don't think the munitions are having an impact on what we're going to do with Iran. And I think it's well known that for multiple years now, we have been sacrificing rebuilding our arsenal because of budget cutbacks. And where do you take those cuts? And those were easy places to cut, and you were deferring problems. And those problems are coming home to roost. I think we're fully capable, in my discussions with IDF and our military leaders, they have what they need to execute the president's mission. This is more about replenishing the stockpiles, and how fast can we replenish them to deal with the potential of other threats? I think that is really the central issue.
17: But he feels like the IDF is ready to go. Would you have them in on any comprehensive military action?
18: Yeah, if you're going to go up the escalation ladder on this, I think there's so much the IDF could do. Again, I think it's enormously risky. It's, you know, the chances of retaliation are great and significant damage are great. But if you're going to go, I think you go with the IDF. They hit at least half the targets in the first 40 days of this war, did enormous damage to Iranian leadership, to security targets in the IRGC and the besiege. There's an enormous amount the IDF is able to do. They're the best military in the Middle East, head and shoulders above everybody else, not to mention their intel capacity and things they can do internally to cause havoc within the regime itself.
17: I remember Donald Rumsfeld was always talking about production and efficiency. How hard is it to be a productive, to arm up this country on CRs, on continuing resolutions, when we're trying to figure out what to build next and the Pentagon wants to use their budget, but we just get CR after CR because we can't get together on a budget? How much does that hurt procurement?
18: It's a disaster. It's a disaster that's, you know, 20, 25 years in the making. Your inability to have multi-year contracts, to give suppliers the confidence and predictability they need to invest in plants, factory space into the workforce that would be required to build these modern advanced weapons. It's a huge detriment. And you only hope that facing this crisis now against such a brutal adversary like the Iranians, if there are issues with the stockpile that are constraining and limiting and increasing risk to our forces faced with this problem, you hope that a group of people in the center, both left and right, can get together and realize we need a solution to this problem that lasts, the next decade or two decades.
17: So Iran had a plan. Their plan was to build enough rockets, ballistic missiles, to build up the nuclear program, at the same time make them impenetrable, at the same time wipe out Israel. And by using their proxies, Hamas and Hezbollah, Islamic Jihad, and they thought for a while Syria, when they had an ally there, they thought that was the way to strangle Israel, you know, and finally get rid of that country. Number one, do you believe that was their plan? And where do you think that plan is now?
18: Yeah, there's no question that was their plan, Brian. And I'd add one thing. I mean, it was a bit of the North Korea model, you know, that you build up such a force of mortars, missiles, artillery on that border that you would incinerate Seoul. And 5 million, 10 million, 12 million people, including a huge number of U.S. citizens, hold it hostage, and therefore your nuclear program's impenetrable. Nobody's going to go after you. That's what the Iranians have done in the Gulf. They are essentially holding the Gulf hostage as America's soft underbelly, that they will incinerate the Gulf and global energy markets if you come after them, that they've got a depth of magazine in terms of the missile and drone force that they built up that is substantial and poses now a significant problem in spite on a purely military operational level, the enormous damage we've done not only to their military, but their entire economy, their production capacity to reconstitute both their nuclear and missile programs in the future. They still got enough to cause extreme havoc, and they're pursuing that strategy with a vengeance now. And I think Keane is right. They believe they've got a boot in the American neck. You see it in their recent crazy demands they've made of President Trump. And I believe that whether they're right or wrong, we'll see in that calculation. But they're hoping to really humiliate him. And I can see them doing some things before the midterms to make sure that he suffers a defeat, that he's not going to want to go back for another round with them after the elections.
17: And he's got to be, and so many people have said that, experts like you, John Hanna, that I think the president's got to realize that inaction, it shouldn't be an option.
18: Yeah, and let's give him credit. He is strangling the Iranian economy right now, slowly but surely. We'll see if that matters to the Iranians, how long they can last. You've got to believe that even a society as brutal and totalitarian and zealot as theirs is, it has some breaking point at some point where the people will go back into the streets. That's a long-term bet. And the Iranians are betting that their pain threshold is a heck of a lot higher than an American democratic government that faces midterms in 3 months and potential shortages in munitions and obviously the markets that are putting pressure on the American consumer.
17: Yeah. And lastly, just with Russia right now, I was just talking with Dan Hoffman, CIA guy, and he says he doesn't think they're close. They don't have any interest in any type of peace talks. What do you think?
18: Yeah, I agree as well. I'm not sure Putin's got an acceptable diplomatic off-ramp that he could take, even in the best of circumstances. I think he's so deep and committed into this war and has led the Russian population and elite to believe that victory is at hand, that I see no signs of it, both in terms of the punishment of the missile forces. He believes Ukraine is running out of, obviously, air defenses and Patriots. And now recently he's going back after Ukrainian cargo trying to leave the Black Sea and with filled up with grain to feed the world. So he's trying to create his own pressure points and crisis to get the world to cave on this.
17: Yeah, but he's not had a good year. And now the general population is feeling it.
18: You can't be losing 20,000-30,000 people a month and think that things are going well. I can remember back in the day when Gorbachev got out of Afghanistan because a bunch of military moms got upset when 15,000 Soviet troops had been killed.
17: Yeah, now he doesn't tolerate that. John Hanna, thanks so much. It's going to be an interesting time. We'll talk to you again, hopefully.
18: Terrific, Brian. Thanks for having me. Good to see you again.
17: The same here. Back in a moment.
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3: All these positions can be denied by any regular Democrat. All you have to do is go out there and say, thank you, DSA, for telling us what you believe in. I don't believe in that stuff. And discriminate, because you can't follow AOC. I like AOC generally, but she came out and said, we're just a big tent party. Well, the problem with the big tent defense is every Democrat has to defend all this crap coming from the left. They've got to say, I believe in all this crazy stuff, and that makes me a Democrat. You've got to say, no, I'm not a member of the DSA, and here's why, and make it very clear. So it's going to require politicians to be good politicians and say, here's where I stand.
4: Right.
3: This is what I'm a regular Democrat. I'm for labor unions. I'm for opportunity for everybody. I'm for civil rights. I'm for all the things I believe in as a Democrat, but I'm not with this crowd.
17: Well, we'll see. We'll see if they're ever going to say that, but it's hard to say a big tent, but I'm not there. That's what he's saying. Chuck Schumer came out and said, I'm a big tent. All right. He's the leader. Hakeem Jeffries, we're not going to judge people. We liked everyone. Rahm Emanuel came out and said, no, this is bad. Working people don't like this. Blue collar people don't like this. People living paycheck to paycheck don't want to be socialists. And they don't think that they don't think defunding the police is a good idea. The Senate, the presidency. They don't think getting rid of prisons really is a strong thought. It leads to a strong country. You know, redoing the Constitution. They're going to also talk about this. I think mainstream Democrats are going to say we want to pack the court, that we want to add 2 states, we want to blow up the filibuster, and we want to get rid of the Electoral College. I mean, that I also think is radical stuff, but I think most Democrats agree with that. The ones that would have stopped it outside John Fetterman with Joe Manchin and Kristen Sinema. Now, the other ones about the other things, I agree with Chris Matthews, but Chris Matthews is openly trying to coach Democrats. He's trying to coach Democrats. If he was actually trying to analyze, he would have said, for Republicans, this is what they should do. They should make them come out and should make them disavow. And if they don't disavow, consider them in. And that's what Mike Rogers got to do. Mike Rogers got to go into El Sayed's background when he says, I'm not a socialist, and say, look at all the things you believe, including Medicare for all. That's socialized medicine. No, of course you are. And stop lying about being a doctor, because you're not a doctor. That is a talent-rich environment. Brian Kilmeade Show.
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9: Millions across the Midwest and Ohio Valley are under the threat of severe storms today. NOAA's Storm Prediction Center has issued a level 2 out of 5 risk of severe thunderstorms for parts of Iowa and Illinois. Damaging wind gusts are expected to be the primary threat. This comes after storms yesterday left thousands across Illinois, Indiana, and Ohio without power. There are fears that a mental health crisis is developing aboard a U.S. aircraft carrier on a record-breaking deployment. Rory O'Neill reports.
10: Many of the sailors and Marines aboard the USS Abraham Lincoln had been away from home since November, and there have been multiple reports of service members trying to jump overboard. The acting Navy secretary recently met with some service members' families to hear their concerns and assure them that sailors have access to mental health professionals. As of Wednesday, the Lincoln had been at sea 264 days straight, setting a new modern record. I'm Rory O'Neill.
9: The producer price index stayed steady last month after a revised 0.1% drop in June. Markets had expected the key inflation measure would increase by 0.2%. Two U.S. soldiers are dead after a military helicopter from Fort Hood crashed north of Austin, Texas yesterday. Mark Mayfield reports.
11: The U.S. Army says the aircraft was

0: 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This is KVI Traffic.
1: Oh, it's a full ride this morning. Westbound Highway 2 is slow trying to get onto the trestle. I believe that ramp from Highway 2 onto the trestle was partially blocked with a crash. You got about 25 minutes from Lake Stevens to Everett and I-5. But it doesn't look like it's saving you much time to go north on SR9 into Marysville, at least not yet. Don't go south on SR9 into Snohomish. You're really crawling. We have a train accident blocking up Airport Way and Lowell Snohomish River Road. Airport Way and Lowell Snohomish River Road. I imagine this will be closed for quite a while. 405 northbound, your ramp to eastbound I-90 still also closed down with an overturned tractor-trailer crash. Clean up for a whole bunch of trash in the roadway at this point. If you're coming south on 405 to eastbound I-90, you're going to go past the accident scene. Just slowly and carefully, please, because there's a lot of work. Southbound I-5, good 35 minutes. Shoreline to Seattle. Of course, no express lanes. We're kind of used to it at this point. Your delays start around 145th Street. Northbound I-5, you're going to need about 25 minutes from Tukwila to I-90. In the Northwest News Radio Traffic Center, I'm Libby Kay.
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1: Hi, everyone. So glad you're there. It's been a big show, big week, a lot going on. The primary season could be kind of sleepy in the summer. Not this time. There's so much intrigue happening. The rise of socialism, the pushback from on the Democratic side, the solid Republican candidates. Outside Ken Paxton, who's problematic because of personal behavior, not because MAGA doesn't like him, because they absolutely do. But you know, because he's not an establishment, somebody that I guess Democrats can possibly vote for in Texas. It makes it a little bit more difficult. So.

tractor trailer trash cleanup continues here. You're heading south on 405 to eastbound I-90. That ramp is open, but you're going by the cleanup scene, so that needs extra care. Both sides of I-5 heavy in towards Seattle, pretty standard.

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1: You know, I was schwitzing a lot in the month of July, although granted, you know, I schwitz a lot all the time. But the bottom line when it comes to voters is, simply put, they don't care. They don't care. I mean, just look at these numbers. Okay, top issue, a midterm vote. You can list up the three issues. Economy, not surprisingly, comes in at number one at 54%. Immigration, 28%. Look where climate change is. It's tied for 14th. Tied for 14th, all the way down here at 3%. Johnny, I'm not the greatest mathematician in the world, but I sure as heck know that 54% is a whole heck of a lot higher than 3%. So despite the climate being so warm in the month of July, the hottest month on record here in the United States of America, the voters, simply put, do not say that climate change is going to be an issue in which they vote upon.
2: What a relief. And the climate mania that has people like Governor Gavin Newsom banning gas cars and the same thing in New York by 2035. All this mania. Everyone should be aware of the environment. Do things to get renewable energy. Absolutely. Work on everything. But for the most, don't destroy an economy because you're trying to be politically correct. And that's also part of woke one, I guess, that they now admit was a big ruse, according to AOC. Yeah, sorry about that. Woke one didn't really make any sense. So the other person doesn't make any sense is Sean Piker. And according to the Wall Street Journal, and I think it's so true, there's some panic on the Democrats that this guy is such a power player and he's such a radical and he's such a wild card, he's really going to hurt them. I mean, for example, listen to Sean Piker talk about losing the gubernatorial nomination in Wisconsin. Cut 16.
3: Versus where we are now. And then think 2 years from now, there's a general election. It's going to be a presidential election. Every victory and even every single defeat is a very valuable data point, very valuable lesson to learn. So I like to say, look, being a leftist is about taking a lot of L's, and we have taken a lot of L's for the last 10 years. And look at us now. And look where we're at now.
2: And that's what's scaring traditional Democrats, even very left-wing Democrats. Outside the squad, people say, well, excuse me, your L's are ban the police, let's forget the Pentagon, don't fund Israel, kill Rick Scott, put blood in the streets of every Republican, Israel's worse than Hamas. That's what he says. Here's cut 17.
3: Media will do everything in its power to try to discourage you. They will tell you you're a loser. They'll say, oh, DSA, your candidate was oh, Francesca Hong was bad. She was a bad candidate. Oh, she didn't like Thanksgiving. Them.
2: Yeah. So unwilling to learn, not be coachable, that type of language. And if you listen, and I was listening to some of his speeches, they're all cursing. He cannot go three sentences without some type of swear word. While dressing like Mao and worshiping China, the guy killed 50 million people, and you're allowing him to be the voice of your party? It's insane. It's like having Nick Fuentes be the voice of the Republicans. He's not a Republican. Doesn't want to be one. And they wouldn't. Anyone seen with them should be eliminated right away from contending for any office. But they love Sean Piker.
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7: Millions across the Midwest and Ohio Valley are under the threat of severe storms today. NBC's Maggie Vespa is in Indiana, where up to a foot of rain has already fallen over 36 hours.
8: We saw water covering huge parts of Cambridge City where we are yesterday. The downtown was partially submerged, cars stalled, and again, that rose exponentially overnight, just now starting to come down.
7: Yesterday's storms also left thousands in Indiana, Illinois, and Ohio without power. NOAA's Storm Prediction Center has issued a level 2 out of 5 risk of severe thunderstorms for parts of Iowa and Illinois today. Other states across the region, including Missouri, Kentucky, and Indiana, are under a broader level 1 threat. A key inflation measure was unchanged in July after a revised 0.1% drop in June. Markets had expected the producer price index, which measures prices received by producers for goods and services, would increase by 0.2%. Numbers released today by the Bureau of Labor Statistics show that food prices fell nearly 1%, while a 3.1% drop in energy prices was offset by increases in the costs of construction and services. A record-breaking deployment at sea is reportedly creating a mental health crisis aboard a U.S. aircraft carrier. Monica Nelson reports.
9: About 5,000 sailors and Marines have been on board the USS Abraham Lincoln since November, partly because of the war with Iran, and family members say there have been multiple attempts by some sailors to jump overboard. As of Wednesday, the aircraft carrier had been at sea for 264 days straight. Last week, Navy leadership reportedly met with some of the family members and assured them that the sailors had access to mental health workers.
7: Rescue efforts in Western Colombia are still underway. The death toll from Monday's catastrophic 7.4 magnitude earthquake has risen to 265, with nearly 500 people still missing and thousands injured. International search teams are on the ground using cranes and heavy equipment to dig through flattened buildings in the hardest hit cities.

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21: Okay. I don't think he won the Powerball, if people were wondering.
0: No, he didn't.
21: Robbins. Man, there's a lot to get to. The media freaking out about ICE's electric gloves.
0: Mm-hmm.
21: I mean, really freaking out. Also, the WNBA still doesn't know what a woman is.
0: Yeah, they
21: had their big meeting.
0: They got to do some more research on what a woman is.
21: Unreal.
0: The Women's National Basketball Association.
21: Correct.
0: Okay.
21: That is right. Yes. And the Democrats still don't know what to do with the Democratic Socialists of America.
0: No, they don't. The top Democrat in the House, Hakeem Jeffries, really doesn't want to talk about the communists who've been winning primaries all over the country. And I think mainly because he doesn't want to alienate any voters or anybody because he wants the power. He wants the speaker's gavel.
21: Yes, I think you're right. And he's tiptoeing.
22: Mm-hmm. I mean, I think we could see that
9: with these midterm elections in November, you've got the Democratic Socialists of America, DSA, with several

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8: May 15, 9 a.m. Two women quietly waiting at the doctor's office. Woman 1 says, "Cold day, huh?" Woman 2, "What's that?" Woman 1, "Kinda cold today." Woman 2, "Yeah, wasn't expecting that." Woman 1, "What is it, 47 degrees? 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Woman 2, "That would be sad." 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
10: Luigi Mangione will plead guilty to federal charges in the killing of UnitedHealthcare CEO Brian Thompson. Matt Mattinson has more.
11: That's according to multiple reports. Mangione faces stalking charges resulting in the death of Thompson. He could be sentenced to life in prison if convicted. When asked about the possible plea deal on Wednesday, top Manhattan federal prosecutor Jamie McDonald would only say a court conference is scheduled for Friday. Mangione's New York State murder trial in the case is set to start next month. I'm Matt Mattinson.
10: The producer price index was unchanged last month. Markets had expected the index, which measures prices received by producers for goods and services, would increase by 0.2%. Numbers released today by the Bureau of Labor Statistics showed that food prices fell nearly 1%, while a 3.1% drop in energy prices was offset by increases in the costs of construction and services. Severe storms are targeting millions across the Midwest and Ohio Valley. NOAA's Storm Prediction Center has issued a level 2 out of 5 risk of severe thunderstorms for parts of Iowa and Illinois. The Massachusetts murder trial of Lindsay Clancy is continuing. She's accused of murdering her 3 children. A state police officer took the stand earlier today. It comes after doctors with the state medical examiner's office delivered graphic testimony yesterday about the nature of the children's fatal injuries. A Powerball $1 billion winning ticket was sold last night in Illinois. Monica Nelson reports.
12: Check your pockets or your purse. The massive jackpot has a cash value of more than $450 million. One ticket sold in Massachusetts ended up being worth $2 million, while $1 million winners were also sold in Arizona, California, North Carolina, and Florida. I'm Monica Nelson.
10: Major League Baseball's Field of Dreams game is back. Tonight, the Phillies take on the Twins in Dyersville, Iowa, where scenes from the classic baseball movie were filmed. The game will be streamed live on Netflix. I'm Chris Caraggio.
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12: The Markley, Van Camp, and Robbins Show. Jamie Markley, David Van Camp, Scott Robbins. Okay. So the media is upset at the whole plane switcheroo.
13: Yes.
12: Of all the things, man, this is the third day in a row on this story.
13: Yes. Well, they're very upset because they're the story, I guess.
12: Okay.
13: You know, they're not really concerned about cabinet officials who were left on that plane in Turkey when the Trumpster was bailed out because of a possible threat from Iran. They're upset because journalists were on there. It's like, yeah, that's kind of how it works, though. The president on Air Force One is the VIP.
12: Yes.
13: That's how it works. Yes. I thought everybody understood that.
12: Apparently not.
13: CNN's Caitlin Collins was all over it, starting off a monologue with a clip of her yelling at Stephen Miller.
12: Okay.
14: Where the president wasn't on Air Force One on the flight back from Turkey. Stephen, did you know that you were on the plane that the president was not on?
15: That was the White House Deputy Chief of Staff, Stephen Miller, declining to answer questions from reporters today, including mine there on reporting that was first broken by the Washington Post and confirmed by President Trump himself last night that an Iranian threat against the president, specifically intelligence on a potential shoulder-fired missile attack, is what prompted the Secret Service to come up with that ruse at the airport in Turkey, secretly moving the president off of Air Force One that he had just boarded onto a catering truck and then to a military plane that was waiting nearby.
12: Okay.
15: Sources say that several close personal aides joined the president on board that secret military plane, while other cabinet officials, staffers,

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14: The Markley, Van Camp, and Robin Show. 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
14: All right, David, what's your news update?
0: Well, I got Stacey Abrams talking to another failed candidate, to Kamala Harris.
14: All right.
0: And Stacey Abrams, of course, is the person who claimed that she was the governor of Georgia. Even though she was not, she said it was rigged against her, blah, blah, blah. And, she had, as usual, a totally normal person take about living in the South.
15: And I know you've been spending a lot of time in the South recently. Yeah. You've been to Tennessee and Louisiana and North Carolina. Yeah. And what I tell people when they want to understand what authoritarianism can look like in the U.S., I say look South. We have lived under soft authoritarianism, I would say, since, 1776.
14: So nothing's gotten better.
0: Nothing. No, it's all
14: what
0: bad.
14: Are the examples of this authoritarian regime in the South?
0: There aren't examples. It's like, why is it then that so many people have been moving to the South from the North? Because I'll tell you, it's not because they like the idea of authoritarianism.
14: No,
0: it's because they want to pay less to the government. They want the government to leave them alone as much as possible.
14: Is this just some sort of race thing again?
0: Yes, it always is with her.
14: Well, it was like the other day from the WNBA, Angel Reese. Well, when I was a kid, they didn't have any black Barbies.
0: Oh, yeah.
14: Any Barbies that look like me. That was in the 1960s and 70s. They've had them forever.
0: They've had them for quite some time, yes.
14: One's made after models. It's like, that's so clearly a lie. Why would you just say that? Because you are wanting to be a victim constantly. And like that part never ends. All right, we got to get to Nimrods. Here we go.
16: When the going gets tough.
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19: I love the poorly educated.
14: All right. Nimrods in the News, we go to D.C. Oh, it was a tense situation. A suspicious package was seen outside a fire station, and it shut down rush hour traffic yesterday morning. Shut it down for 2 hours.
0: Wow.
14: People, oh, yeah, it was a big deal. The suspicious device reported at around 7 a.m. someone saw another person putting the package in the trash can. Okay. So, oh, gosh, we got to get the pros out here, and they come out there. Eventually, luckily, the device deemed non-hazardous. According to the police report, the device was an electronic sex portable pump device. Had to look exactly what that was. I didn't do it on my computer. I did it on Robbie's because he isn't here. I don't know if it didn't work.
0: That guy's like, man, I was trying to be discreet about exposing that.
14: And that's Nimrods in the News.

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9: The threat of severe storms is bearing down on millions across the Midwest and Ohio Valley today.
10: NOAA's Storm Prediction Center has issued a level 2 out of 5 risk of severe thunderstorms for parts of Iowa and Illinois. Other states across the region like Missouri, Kentucky, and Indiana are under a broader level 1 threat. Damaging wind gusts are expected to be the primary threat. This comes after storms on Wednesday left thousands across Illinois, Indiana, and Ohio without power.
9: The man accused of killing UnitedHealthcare CEO Brian Thompson will plead guilty to federal charges. That's according to multiple reports. Luigi Mangione faces stalking charges resulting in the death of Thompson. Iran says the Strait of Hormuz will remain blocked until the U.S. accepts all of its conditions and that any deal it makes with Oman will not reopen the waterway. Iranian authorities made that claim yesterday after President Trump said the U.S. had total control of the oil shipping lane.
11: It seems as if there really is a disagreement between the U.S. and Iran over what that deal between Oman and Iran about how to manage the Strait of Hormuz should be set, what should be agreed.
9: NBC's Keir Simmons reports both sides are calling for reparations from the other side. CNBC reports that data from a trade intelligence firm shows traffic through Hormuz is at its lowest level since May and about 90% lower than before the U.S. and Israel attacked Iran. The analysis said just over a dozen ships passed through the strait Tuesday compared to the daily average of 130 ships in February. A military helicopter crash north of Austin, Texas yesterday afternoon claimed the lives of two U.S. soldiers. The U.S. Army says the AH-64 Apache attack helicopter went down near the town of Salado. The cause of the crash is under investigation. The NFL's preseason kicks into high gear tonight with 6 games on the schedule, highlighted by the Raiders-Cardinals game, where first overall draft pick Fernando Mendoza will make his pro debut under center for Las Vegas. I'm Chris Caraggio.
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11: The Markley, Van Camp, and Robbins Show. Jamie Markley, David Van Camp, Scott Robbins off today, tomorrow, back next week. And for a lot of people across the country, a little stunned today. James O'Keefe, with his expose with some friends of his, they're calling themselves the Justice League, and it all got exposed. But basically, the story is this.
12: In Minnesota, voters can vouch for up to 8 of their unregistered friends. At the polling place, a registered voter from the same precinct signs an oath confirming that they personally know the voter lives there. This allows someone without ID to register and vote. And employees of residential facilities may vouch for an unlimited number of facility residents to vote at the facility's address. That's right, an unlimited number. While proponents emphasize that the policy expands ballot access for recent movers and senior citizens, critics view it as a potential for fraud.
11: Potential?
13: Well, yeah, no kidding.
11: It's Minnesota. It's kind of the fraud capital right now. That's unbelievable.
13: And they're like, well, you know, we could prosecute somebody if they lie on this affidavit or whatever. Okay, but how many times have we heard about these stupid affidavits that you sign?
11: Right.
13: And then somebody gets busted, but it's 2 years after the fact, and you can't recall the election.
11: Right. Yeah, I vouch for him. And him. And her and him. And those two as well.
13: Yes.
11: Yeah, I vouch for him. Wow, man. Okay, looking forward to watching more of that from O'Keefe later. Speaking of Minnesota, Peggy Flanagan.
13: Mm-hmm.
11: Boy, another far lefty.
13: Oh, yeah.
11: Is going for another election.
13: Oh, yeah.
11: Do you think she's going to win?
13: I think she probably will win. Yeah, she's running for Senate in Minnesota. And she doubled down on some of the woke stuff on CNN. And I was kind of surprised that CNN even asked this question. But here's the back and forth.
11: Okay. Because Michelle Tafoya is just kind of common sense.
13: Yeah.
11: We'll see.
14: Minnesota law does not set a minimum age for gender-affirming care. Do you believe there should be one?
15: I mean, I believe that what we need to do is make sure that people have access to health care.
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0: News update, David Van Camp.
1: Oh, Peggy Flanagan, Senate in Minnesota. In her fundraising email, she says, in almost 250 years, there's never been a Native woman serving in the U.S. Senate. Because she is Native American.
0: Mm-hmm.
1: That's got to hurt Elizabeth Warren's feelings just a little bit.
0: I would guess so. Poor Pocahontas. Yeah. And with that, we go to Nimrod's.
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3: I love the poorly educated.
0: All right. Nimrod's in the News. We go to New York, where a guy by the name of Peter Mossville was getting a lot of attention. Because he was taking anabolic steroids and drinking heavily while not working out with the goal of entering this bodybuilding competition. He had this theory that if in his mind he was doing the workout, and that's where a lot of muscle growth comes from, was the brain giving the signal to the muscles. So he didn't really diet for it. Just taking roids and thinking, and he finished dead last.
1: Really?
0: In the competition. Not surprising at all.
1: No six-pack, but he had a keg.
0: Yeah. And that's Nimrod's in the News.
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5: Reports say Luigi Mangione will plead guilty to federal charges tomorrow in the killing of UnitedHealthcare CEO Brian Thompson. Former federal prosecutor Brett Tolman says Mangione's defense team might want a deal because the feds charged Mangione with stalking, resulting in death, not murder.
7: Because on the federal system, there's quite a bit that they will be able to argue for a lighter sentence.
5: Mangione could still face a life sentence if he pleads guilty in federal court, but would hope that the New York U.S. District Judge would give him a lesser sentence. Mangione is being charged with second-degree murder in his state case, and Tolman says his chances of life without parole are much higher there than federal court. Tolman says if there's a deal on the table, Mangione's lawyers will no doubt ask for the state charges to be dismissed based on the double jeopardy rule. Mangione's New York State murder trial is set to start next month. His federal case is slated for next year. Severe storms are threatening millions across the Midwest and Ohio Valley today. NOAA's Storm Prediction Center issued a level 2 out of 5 risk of severe thunderstorms for parts of Iowa and Illinois. More information about a triple murder-suicide in Minnesota is coming out. Police say a man stabbed an elderly woman to death at a home in Burnsville before going to an in-home daycare in Hopkins. That's where he fatally stabbed his 41-year-old wife and 7-year-old daughter before dying from a self-inflicted gunshot wound. Speculation is swirling about who will replace Caroline Leavitt when she leaves her role as White House press secretary at the end of the month. Nick Harper reports.
13: We're hearing that potentially Harrison Fields, the White House principal deputy press secretary, might be promoted, or the White House communications director, Stephen Chong. Those would be the conventional choice, of course. But bear in mind, Donald Trump doesn't always go with conventional choices, and he might choose someone who's a loyalist, maybe a TV personality.
5: The Daily Beast cites sources who say conservative commentator Scott Jennings is in the running. Leavitt has served as White House press secretary since President Trump began his second term. I'm Chris Caraggio.
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11: Welcome back to the Lars Larson Show. It's a pleasure to be with you, and I'm glad to get to your phone calls and emails. You know, a lot of people say, Lars, you do a political show. And I said, well, no, I talk about what's going on in real life in the world. The problem is almost everything in the world these days, especially in the United States, is based on politics. Food is political. Energy is political. It's hard to find almost anything out there that's not political. And then the comparisons that have come up recently. And when we get done with all this, I'm going to be glad to take your phone calls. If you want to jump into what we always call the best conversation in talk journalism, it's here every day at 866-HEY-LARS. That's 866-439-5277. As always, naysayers go to the head of the line on this program. You can send emails to talk at LarsLarson.com and find our daily poll question at Lars Larson Show on X and also on my website at LarsLarson.com. It's a pleasure to welcome to the program Michelle Barenfeld, who's author most recently of the book Lessons from a Lost Republic, What Ancient Rome Can Teach Us About This American Moment. Ms. Barenfeld, welcome to the program.
12: Hi, thank you for having me. I'm really excited to be here.
11: Is it appropriate, as so many people have been doing, I think in the last couple of years especially, to compare what is going on in America right now, favorably or unfavorably, to what happened in Rome so many centuries ago?
12: Well, obviously, I think it is reasonable, but I think what most people have been comparing ancient Rome and America to is that, they've been comparing America to ancient Rome in terms of the empire. Yeah. I hear all the time, are we the Roman Empire? Is our empire collapsing? And what my book is about is the Roman Republic, which was, like our own republic, founded on the rejection of a king, and established with certain rights for its citizens, the idea of checks and balances and institutions rather than men deciding the laws of the land. And that is what our founding fathers were looking at when they designed our constitution. But they also knew that the Roman Republic collapsed into autocracy, and they tried to prevent that from happening to us. The Roman Empire is that autocracy. And so I don't want us to become that, and I don't think most Americans would either.
11: Are we at risk of that?
12: In my opinion, it feels like we are. I think that this has been going on for a long time, the incredibly strong power of the presidential office being increased over time. And I think the most important thing is that our Congress, which is supposed to be an equal party to the government, an equal branch, has been giving up

0: This power to the executive in both parties for many, many years. And that concerns me because that is exactly what happened in the ancient Roman Republic. The Senate kept dealing with emergencies by handing the executive more power and ceding their own and not actually grappling with the underlying problems that caused those emergencies. And that's the danger that I see for us.
1: I'm talking to Michelle Barenfeld. She's the author most recently of Lessons from a Lost Republic, What Ancient Rome Can Teach Us About This American Moment. Is the reason that the United States Congress is doing this out of necessity, or are they doing it out of laziness? Because I honestly think that the reason they've taken what was designed as a fairly weak executive, at least the way it was described in the Constitution, that they've taken that and they've decided, yeah, we don't want to do all that. If we have to make those decisions, the voters will hold it against us. We'd rather just run for reelection and let others, either the bureaucracy or the executive, do the job for them. So is this about laziness on the part of those people who said, I want to be in Congress, I want to make decisions, and then got there and said, it's easier if I let somebody else do it?
0: My concern is that they're doing it as part of a block rather than as the representatives of the American people. This discourse that we have now about flipping Congress one way or the other is built on the premise that everybody just gets elected to be part of a headcount and they're just going to be there to help or hinder a president. And to me, that is not what Congress is meant to be doing. And whether they're lazy or not, they're giving up their own power to hold on to their office in a strange dichotomy that I think is very dangerous, because that's not their job. Their job is not to help or hinder a president. Their job is to represent us and negotiate and legislate. And that's what I'd like to see them do.
1: So what's it going to take to get them to get back to work? From the lessons of the Lost Republic, what could we do to make the Congress actually choose to do its job and have members who say, I'm going to make the right decision, whether it makes my party happy or not, whether or not it makes my constituents happy or not. And if they choose to throw me out and replace me with somebody else, go ahead. So many of these folks seem to want to stay there for decades without actually accomplishing much of anything.
0: I agree, actually. And I think that the important thing, and it's going to take some time because it's been a generation now that our Congress has functioned this way. I teach college and my students don't remember a time before the discussions weren't just flipping the Senate back and forth to help or hinder a president. And so what we the people need to do is demand from our representatives that they do their jobs and also reward them for doing so. That is, when they negotiate, when they compromise, when things don't turn out 100% exactly what we wanted individually, that we recognize that they are doing the work of the people and actually representing us. And I think if we reward them and we vote in the primary, so we have choices that we like, I think over time we can fix it. But we have to do it too.
1: I'm talking to Michelle Barenfeld, who's author most recently of Lessons from a Lost Republic, What Ancient Rome Can Teach Us About This American Moment. The only thing I wonder about in terms of reward, you've given the person the office and the stature and the title and all those goodies that come with it. So how do you go about rewarding them when the only reward you can really give them is to keep them there for another term, which may not be the most desirable thing in the world?
0: That's an excellent question, but I think one of the things that I mean by that is that we tend to punish those who do things that we don't like, and rather than reward them for things that we might not have thought of as perfect, but actually forward the goal of Congress.
1: Right.
0: And so in ancient Rome, people of Rome and the Senate tended to back their guy. They kept looking to an executive to solve their problems. And anytime you choose a guy over an institution, you run the risk of having powers accumulate in an office because of a certain man that's in that office. But when that man goes away, as we all do, those powers tend to stick to that office. And so I think it's really important that we recognize that we can't look to one individual to save us on either side of the aisle, that it has to be something that the Senate and the Congress do in combination with the people.
1: Well, that's the desire. I guess I just wonder how we go about rewarding them. We give them a pension. We give them those things. But the thing they seem to want the most, and maybe we can talk about this in a second segment, But the thing that those people in the House and the Senate seem to value the most is just staying for another 2 years or another 6 years. And some of them stay way beyond their expiration date. We're going to be back with Michelle Barenfeld in just a moment. She's the author of Lessons from a Lost Republic, What Ancient Rome Can Teach Us About This American Moment. And you're listening to The Lars Larson Show and the Radio Northwest Network.
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0: 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My guest is Michelle Berenfeld, who teaches school. And I hope she's teaching her students something valuable because so many kids are coming out of college these days and then wondering, what do I do with this degree? She is the author most recently of Lessons from a Lost Republic, What Ancient Rome Can Teach Us About This American Moment. We were just talking in the previous segment about the strength of the executive. The founders of the United States, you know, they did draw a lot of their inspiration from Rome, but they tried to design an executive that was, by design, very very unpowerful. I mean, we teach kids that there are three co-equal branches of government. You've got the judicial, the legislative, and the executive, except the executive was supposed to be fairly weak. The executive can't spend money without the Congress saying yes. In fact, we're finding out from the courts he can't refuse to spend money either. He can start a war. He can act as commander in chief. But now you've got the War Powers Act, whether that's constitutional or not, that proposes to constrain the president. But it was supposed to be a weak executive. Why is it becoming a stronger office today?
16: Well, in my opinion, it's because Congress is letting it happen. And the Roman senators did this too. And to your point from the earlier segment, that senators nowadays seem to want to hold on to their office more than anything else, senators and representatives. In ancient Rome, that happened too. People decided that it was worth the trade somehow to hold on to their status and their bodyguards and their wealth in order to just keep their togas, so to speak, rather than actually defending the republic. But it was a losing game because ultimately, yes, senators may have been more powerful and more filled with status than regular Romans. They always had been. But ultimately, they just become courtiers to a king. And that's what I do not want to happen in this country. Because no matter who is in office now, the next guy, if he has undue powers, what if you don't like him? Even if he is from your party, he may not be the same, you know, someone you want to support as wholeheartedly. And it's important to have those institutions to check him.
0: I'm talking to Michelle Berenfeld. She's the author of Lessons from a Lost Republic. So do you need to make changes to the actual design of the system? Do you need to put some limits in place? People constantly talk about term limits and things like that, which I'm not sure would actually work and do what they want it to do, although I've kind of come around on term limits a bit. Although my concern is if you put term limits in, you may just strengthen the bureaucracy while you weaken the Congress, which I don't think is the goal. So do we need to make structural changes to the way the government works, or just have a change in our philosophy as citizens about what we're willing to tolerate on Capitol Hill?
16: I think that we, like the ancient Romans, need to take a moment and recognize the crises that have faced us and the emergency measures that we have taken to deal with them. And instead of just saying, phew, that crisis is over and quote unquote, get back to normal, recognize that normal has been shifting over generations. And that's one of the good things about looking to the distant past, because you get a perspective that you don't get in your own lifetime. And consider what has changed and what has not, what we like and what we don't, and actually give our representatives and ourselves the chance to discuss what we really want, rather than just yelling at each other. That's what we need to do, in my opinion.
0: And how do we manage to hang on to a republic and not let it turn into an empire? I know that, you know, on the political left, and I don't know where you are, Professor Barenfeld, but I'm on the right. But on the left, they're constantly accusing America being a colonial power. I don't really think it meets the definition, but are we in danger of going from being a republic to being an empire? And if so, what's the evidence that we're an empire?
16: Well, it's funny you should put it that way, because, of course, the Roman Republic was also an empire. And yep. That was part of its struggle, is that most of its imperial expansion happened during the Republic. But part of what happened to the Republic and turned it into what we call the empire, but really is the transition into monarchy, is that they couldn't handle that tension between being an empire abroad and a republic at home. So men who went out from Rome to fight wars, while on the battlefield, they had enormous power. They could do whatever they want. They became rich. They were beholden to no one. But then when they came home, they had to put down their swords and put on their toga and raise their hand in the Senate. And that was very difficult. And so nowadays, we have a situation where there are some people in our country, CEOs of giant corporations that control communities that are larger than many countries, who have fortunes beyond the imagination of almost anyone, they too struggle at the constraints of citizenship, you know? And so what I'm hoping is that we can recognize that we need to think about the power of our government and our institutions rather than individual men to protect our republic, whether we are an empire abroad or not.
0: Oh, okay.
16: Hello, sorry.
0: You kind of stopped there abruptly, and I'm surprised that whether we're an empire or not. Well, okay, and then what? I'm talking to Michelle Barenfeld, who's a professor. She's a Rome Prize winner and a professor of classics at Pitzer College. And Lessons from a Lost Republic is her most recent book. So any immediate suggestions, if you had a list of things you could change or do to make sure that we don't slide down the hill, you know, into dissolution the way that Rome did, what would you prescribe for the United States of America?
16: The first thing is to exercise your rights as a citizen and vote, and then not to just be satisfied when your party or the other party wins Congress and say, okay, we're back to normal, but to actually continue to be an engaged citizen and think about what you want from your representatives. It's important to remember that the slide of the Roman Republic into autocracy was not inevitable, and neither is ours. But it also is not impossible. There is no political system in the history of the world that lasted forever. And so just assuming that ours is going to continue along without our stewardship is misguided, and we all owe it to ourselves to protect it for
0: everyone. Are we at this point at 250 years, are we the longest lasting republic?
16: Well, the Romans lasted almost twice as long as us before they fell into autocracy.
0: So we've got a long way to go, don't we?
16: Yeah, we are not breaking any records yet, but in the modern era, yes.
0: Her latest book is called Lessons from a Lost Republic, What Ancient Rome Can Teach Us About This American Moment. She is Professor Michelle Barenfeld at Pitzer College. Professor, it's a pleasure to have you on the program. Thanks very much.
16: Thank you so much. It was my pleasure.
0: You bet. We'll be back in just a moment. I'll get to your phone calls and emails at 866-HEY-LARS. And you're listening to the Lars Larson Show. And the
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1: Welcome back to the program. 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Aaron, welcome back to the program.
18: Good to be here.
1: Hey, I wanted to give you a piece of inside baseball. About a quarter century ago, they decided I had a face for radio, and I was basically booted out of television. Not really. I didn't get fired or anything like that, but now they've put me back on TV. Now, how do you think that's going to work out?
18: I think it'll be great. I mean, as somebody who myself has a face for radio and a voice for newsprint, I think you'll do better than I would.
1: I don't know, but KRCW said, hey, we'd like to put you on for 2 hours a day. I said, okay, does that mean I have to comb my hair and brush my teeth and all that? And it turns out I do. So I've been doing that, and we've been doing it for the last couple of weeks. It's kind of fun because people
18: That's
1: say,
18: great.
1: Wow, I was surfing and I found you on TV. Whoa. And it's kind of scary. But in any case, I want to ask you about this. The city of Portland, one of the major aspects of the city is that you've got a river that runs north, the Willamette, which is kind of rare. People may not know that, but most rivers in America run south. And then it joins in with one of the biggest rivers in America, the Columbia River. And Portland sits right at the intersection of those, and yet it is a kind of a neglected asset, as you point out in the most recent story in W Week.
18: It is. You know, when I was growing up in Florida, they said that the only two rivers that ran north were the Nile and the St. John's River in Florida. But I don't think that's quite true, because the Willamette, while it runs northwest, certainly runs north. At any rate, that's not germane to this story, which talks about how...
1: Yeah,
18: it's a little fun fact.
1: You're like my friends in high school used to say I was a veritable fountain of useless trivia, and I think that probably applies to you as well.
18: Oh, very much so. Very much so. At any rate, so we have this river. It's a gorgeous natural resource. It runs through the Portland Harbor, which, as you know, is a Superfund site because of the amount of industrial pollution that happened, mostly north of the Fremont Bridge. So we're talking about in the areas between the Overlook neighborhood, University of Portland, and where it converges with the Columbia. And then in the downtown area, you have a lot of freeway overpasses that run next to it, and Tom McCall Waterfront Park, which is a lovely park, but kind of separates you from the water by this large seawall. And people in recent years have begun to ask the question of, like, is there a way that we could take this natural resource and turn it into a more of a destination? If you look at places like the obvious example of a riverfront that everyone flocks to is in San Antonio, where the Blazers were last night, the Riverwalk yep. down in San Antonio.
1: I've been down the Riverwalk. It's a beautiful place. Lots of business.
18: It's lovely.
1: On.
18: You know, Austin, Texas has a decent little one, too. Like, there are a lot of cities in the U.S. that have riverwalks that are much nicer than ours. And so there are people who are asking, if we are really Portland, then why aren't we more closely connected to this resource?
1: What's the answer? I mean, is it lack of money? That's usually what government blames it on, but there should be.
18: I never blame things on lack of money, as you know, Lars. I tend to think that things are lack of vision or lack of will is the wrong word, but lack of people with the charisma to make things happen, right?
1: Yeah.
18: Like,
1: yeah.
18: And I do think it's been a long time. I honestly think the last mayor who had like any sense of building things was Vera Katz. And whether you like Vera or not, and there's plenty of reasons to be a skeptic of Vera Katz. Yeah. She certainly had ideas about making things. And I think it's been a long time since we've had that. But we examined this week 8 different pitches that are currently in the works and tried to evaluate how many of them were serious and how many of them were separated from reality by large gaps in either funding or leadership. They scale differently.
19: Mm-hmm. I mean, the Frog Ferry seems like my favorite example. I want to get the people on. They propose to bring people by boat, a high-speed boat. But even still, it seems like a terrible... I mean, they're trying to front it as mass transit, and it's neither mass nor very quick transit. But, you know, hey, I guess they can talk... If they talk a private entity into funding it, that'd be fine. But they always seem to want to have the taxpayers fund it.
18: No, they want public funding for that. And I will tell you that... Well, Andrew Schwartz, who wrote about Frog Ferry this week, sees some potential in it. I remain a deep skeptic of the Frog Ferry proposition.
19: Well,
18: and I say that as someone who's actually a big fan of ferries. Like, I think the ferry in Seattle is wonderful. I think that you can look at New York's ferry and see real use in it. I don't think that ferries are a bad mode of transit. I don't know that our river is a particularly good match for that form of transit.
19: No, it's not, because Aaron, you might remember Tina and I lived on a floating home on the Columbia River. And
18: I do remember
19: our route, when we would take a boat occasionally, and we did it very occasionally, because you say it's only 13 miles. I say, yeah, and it takes a better part of an hour to do that, even at fairly good speed. And it burns up a lot of gasoline and everything else. So we didn't do it. We do it for fun, you know, for friends, but not very often. And so when they say, well, we're going to have a ferry and it's going to hold 100 people, and then it's going to run all the way to downtown Portland, all the way back to Vancouver, and the round trip minimum is going to take about an hour and a half, and we're going to carry massive amounts of people. I say somehow the math on that just never added up for me.
18: Well, right. It's a long commute. I think that, like, you would have to persuade me that there are a lot of people in St. John's who are looking to get to the Central East Side or Tom McCall Waterfront Park for work every day. I don't know that I see a market for that, really.
19: Nope.
18: It does feel to me more like it would be a tourist boat. Ultimately.
19: No, it'd be entertainment. Aaron,
18: which I think is fine, but like.
19: Well, I haven't had a chance to read the whole story yet, but I pitched this last week, the idea of Ross Island being fixed up. I said, make it a commercial location. Have restaurants and bars and all the other things that you have there. It seems like a perfect use of it, and I'm afraid that what downtown Portland, and especially the woke folks, are going to say is, oh, no, it has to stay all natural. And I'm like, well, okay, it's not going to draw that many people.
18: I'm very confident that the environmental advocates will want that, but you know what I would like for it? And this is not that far from you. We haven't had a really good amusement park in the city in an awful long time.
19: Yeah, move Oaks Park over to Ross Island.
18: You know, like so many cities in the U.S. have really fun amusement parks. Have you ever been to Kennywood up in Pittsburgh? That is just the most fun, what a wonderful place that is. Like a little amusement park near the confluence of the Three Rivers. Just like such a fun place to take the family on Saturday.
19: For a much shorter trip, Aaron, go to Silverwood in northern Idaho. It's like Disneyland without all the woke DEI crap to go with it. That's Aaron Mesh, the managing editor at Willamette Week. Find the stories at WWeek.com.
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19: Welcome back to the program on Conspiracy Theory Thursday. Here's one for you, and I want Representative Jeff Helfrich to talk about this. Jeff represents Oregon's 52nd district. Should Oregon get more tax dollars, especially federal tax dollars, when it can't account for the ones it already has? And I also want to ask Representative Helfrich about the port of entry cameras that are being run by ODOT, because I thought that you and Shelley Bossard Davis raised a good question the other day. What is ODOT doing with all that data? Since we've got all this concern about cameras and how they affect illegal aliens, are we concerned about how we have cameras that are keeping an eye on actual citizens of the United States? Representative Helfrich, welcome back to the program.
4: Lars, great to be on. I really appreciate the opportunity to speak to you and your viewers. You're absolutely right. ODOT is collecting information, and they sidestepped a couple of questions in an email that I asked them about. And it was, where's the data stored? How do they get a hold of the data? But one of the biggest things that stood out to me when their email came back to me was they admitted in writing that Oregon trucks, they keep that data for 39 months. Out-of-state trucks is 5 days. Bypass cameras are 30 days. But let's think about them keeping data on Oregon businesses, their trucks, and mapping the system, mapping where they're at, mapping what they're doing. To me, that's a big question. It got a double standard when they celebrated the automated license plate reader to 30 days for law enforcement. But yet we've got ODOT, who can't manage their own budget right now, and they're going sideways, and yet we're trusting them with that kind of data.
19: Well, are they only gathering data on commercial trucks, or does it inadvertently or incidentally gather data on average people in their passenger cars?
4: It says that it's their email to me says that they're only capturing data on commercial vehicles, and that as they're coming in the license plates, it doesn't see their faces, and they have a side view camera they talked about where it's looking for the U.S. ODOT numbers on there too. I'm suspect of that. Those cameras are good. I've seen them work in person. So they say they're not until it is, but they sized up another question, and I talked about the retention. They said, well, it's up to the Department of Administrative Services, DAS. They kept referring to them, and they did a pretty good job of bureaucracy sidestepping it, which is unfortunate.
19: So ODOT says we have the cameras, but we let another agency, basically the paperclip and real estate agency, decide how long we keep the data. Does that add up to you at all?
4: Yes and no. They want to. They can have their internal policy, but they have to go by what the Department of Administrative Services says. And I'm not buying that as much, but they are the gatekeepers for all the information, and that's how centralized government really works in Oregon.
19: Okay, and about ODOT not being able to manage its own budget, I mean, is there any sign that now that I guess they're due to get some money, unless the voters, which I expect the voters to kill it in May, what's ODOT's plan after voters kill the new tax in May and they're not going to get the money? Because they originally thought they were going to get the money from the legislature passing it starting in January. Now I guess they think they're going to get it after mid-May, when the voters somehow miraculously are going to support the tax and not vote it out of existence. Does ODOT even have a plan for that?
4: The governor had a plan, and it was in one of the budget bills that they can keep funding them until the next biennium without a bunch of losses for layoffs, but they did the reductions in full-time FTE people and those type of things. So they were able to find the cuts that they needed to do. And, you know, we had a pretty mild winter too. So a lot of that money is sitting there available to help pay those paychecks, the workers that need to get paid. And so they, for some reason, they were able not to have to lay anybody off, but yet they were still able to keep functioning.
19: Okay. And they're still going to go ahead and build a bridge over the Columbia River that has gone up, depending on whose numbers you believe, anywhere up to $10 billion in increase, and they have absolutely no idea where they're going to get the money, but they're still going to go ahead with construction?
4: Right. That's the other part of this. It's crazy, is you've got $1 billion already bonded for this bridge on the Oregon side, and then waiting for Washington. And let's be really clear about this, Lars. This is not a bridge. We're building a bridge. We're building an infrastructure up and down I-5, and it's being guised as the bridge. If you were to build the bridge, that number would be a lot smaller, but they want to have on-ramps, off-ramps. Hayden Island wants to have their own special little ramp. All these community members got together and said, well, if the government's paying for this, this is what we want, to have this big, beautiful bridge. well, what do we need for a bridge? Because you're not creating any more lanes. You're making it actually smaller, and you're putting light rail on it, which the other side of the river doesn't want. And so they're adding all these givens on there, these little niceties. But if we just need to build a bridge, we can do that with a lot less price tag.
19: Well, in fact, Representative Helfrich, let me challenge you on one thing. Not just the other side of the river. I live on the other side of the river. But the last time voters were allowed to vote on light rail in Oregon, wasn't the vote no?
4: Correct.
19: Okay. And they haven't been allowed to vote on it since. And you get colossal. I mean, Representative Helfrich, I mean, I know that there are people who just think I'm crazy. But when I look at TriMet saying, we're going to build a light rail line to Tualatin near Tigard, wherever they decide to end it, because they haven't figured that out yet, and it's $3 billion. And we're going to build a high-speed bus system that does the same damn thing over a different piece of real estate not far away, and that one is 5% of the $3 billion. And you say, well, why don't you build more of the high-speed buses? You can move those around and stop with the light rail. And it doesn't make sense to anybody with common sense, and yet TriMet goes ahead with it, ODOT goes ahead with it, and now the bridge is going to go ahead with it.
4: You're absolutely right, Lars. It is, light rail is going to be the answer, the east-west, north-south, down to Clackamas Town Center. ODOT's even in the stages, or ODOT, TriMet's even in the stages of going from Coley Boulevard all the way down to the Clackamas Town Center on 82nd Avenue, the highway, and they're going to make it restricted down to one lane each side for vehicle traffic, and they're going to add high-speed bus lanes in there. That, to me, does not make sense because you're going to affect a lot of those businesses. And I thought the light rail system to Clackamas Town Center was the answer to help alleviate that for people to get down there. I guess not, because everybody wants to be on a bus. And if you look at buses, nobody's paying the tax on those buses to tear those roads up. The amount of vehicle, the amount of weight those buses have is incredible on the strain on the asphalt. But on top of that, these new buses they ordered are longer than what they can have in the actual stations themselves in their repair stations. So they have to go shorter buses that aren't as efficient. So it really is confusing to me why we continue to pay into a system Metro does for these buses that not a lot of people are riding.
19: No, and in fact, if you look at the numbers, I know John Charles at Cascade Policy has looked at them. TriMet and ridership on all forms of transit has been declining for more than 10 years. I would even argue the numbers look like it's been declining for 20 years. So you have a declining ridership, even at a time where gas prices and licensing and everything else are higher. But you have a declining ridership. And TriMet seems like the kind of dinosaur that needs to be put out of its misery, at least economically put out of its misery. That is Representative Jeff Helfrich. Representative Helfrich, thanks so much. I appreciate the time. And I appreciate him coming on short notice.
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5: The producer price index, a key inflation measure, was unchanged in July after a revised 0.1% drop in June.
6: Markets had expected the index, which measures prices received by producers for goods and services, would increase by 0.2%. Numbers released today by the Bureau of Labor Statistics show that food prices fell nearly 1%, while a 3.1% drop in energy prices was offset by increases in the cost of construction and services.
7: Severe storms are threatening millions across the Midwest and Ohio Valley today. Parts of Iowa and Illinois are under a level 2 out of 5 risk, while Missouri, Kentucky, and Indiana face a level 1 threat. Damaging winds are the primary concern after storms yesterday left thousands without power across the region. A U.S. aircraft carrier is reportedly facing a mental health crisis amid a record-breaking deployment at sea. Family members say sailors aboard the USS Abraham Lincoln have attempted to jump overboard, including one who was rescued last month. The carrier has been at sea for 264 straight days and is expected to be replaced in the Middle East by the USS George Washington. A federal judge has dismissed a Trump administration lawsuit accusing Harvard of failing to address anti-Semitism. Judge Richard Stearns ruled the alleged incidents were too isolated to demonstrate an ongoing violation. The case is one of several disputes between the university and the administration, including battles over billions of dollars in federal funding. Instagram users will start to notice a bit of a new look for the app. Matt Mattinson explains.
8: The social media app unveiled its first new logo in a decade on Thursday. In a post, Instagram head Adam Mosseri said the new logo is cleaner and more modern, with references to the original and the simplicity and craft that's always made it Instagram. Some users criticized the new woodmark by saying the R in Instagram looks more like a Z. Other commenters told Mosseri the platform should deal with other issues like AI-generated content and bots rather than a new logo. I'm Matt Mattinson.
7: I'm Chris Caraggio.
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13: Welcome back to the Lars Larson Show. I've been looking forward to talking to our friend Brian Haywood. I have to say, I've not met Brian in person, but he's the guy who has produced the most valuable initiative petitions put in front of Washington state voters over the last several years. And he's been a driving force against some of the bad things that are happening in Washington. And he calls in early as a guest. So, Mr. Haywood, welcome back.
14: Thank you, sir. It's good to meet you.
13: I'm always glad because sometimes guests call into the last 10 seconds and it scares the daylights out of everybody, including my producers. I want to know, are Washington lawmakers finally admitting that high taxes are driving all the successful wealth creators out of the state of Washington?
14: Well, it certainly seems like it's coming out of one side of their mouth while at the other side they're pretending that's what they're about to say. So,
13: I mean, because you've got both the millionaire, so-called millionaire tax. It was a billionaire tax. Now it's a millionaire tax. I expect it's going to be a 100,000-heir tax not too long. Am I wrong in assuming that that's the direction they're going?
14: Well, it's clear. They've already admitted it. I mean, Jamie Peterson is the poster child on this one with his let's go back to they voted for one of the initiatives that you just mentioned. We had an initiative to make it illegal to do any kind of income tax here in the state at a state, county or city level, and a huge majority of the legislature voted for it in 2024. And then Jamie Peterson came out and said, well, don't put too much stock in that. It's a pie crust promise, like Mary Poppins said, easily made, easily broken. So one, he's already said, we're going to do that. We're going to break it. And then you heard Larry Springer, maybe my representative up in Redmond area, said, well, yeah, you shouldn't trust them. Of course they're going to bring it down to everybody else.
13: Because they're going to drive all the, I mean, I've made the point to my audience that for most people, pulling up stakes and moving your entire family out of the state to somewhere else is almost economically impossible for people, or very, very difficult. But for people with money, they can easily relocate. And an awful lot of the name brand folks, people like Bezos and Gates and others, have said, nah, we're out of here. And in fact, I just noticed that Zuckerberg is leaving California for Florida, probably driven by some of the same incentives.
14: Yeah, he wants to be close to Jeff Bezos' mom, I think. He's going.
13: Oh, you guys operate in a whole different sphere than I do. And then you've got the death tax, the death tax that they want to have, right?
14: Literally the killer, right? Literally the killer. And I think that one's actually kind of funny on two ways, because one, you had Mr. Nick Hanauer, who...
13: Hold on, Brian. You asserted something about Hanauer. I want to know, is it true that Hanauer, who keeps pushing high taxes in the state of Washington, isn't really a Washington resident?
14: So I don't know if he's moved yet. He's been out there, and his people have denied it. But I have seen with my own eyes visual evidence that he changed his status at the Seattle Tennis Club to non-resident member. And the reason that's really important, the reason that is something to pay attention to, is that those who saw

0: what happened in California, realized that the state of California would go after anybody. If they had a club membership in the state, if they used a barber in the state, whatever, California would go after them. So one of the first things you have to do is begin to establish that you're not a resident here. And there's several clubs in Washington State, in Seattle, that cater to this sort of uber wealthy who have created this non-resident status that their members can still be a member, but pay a different fee and not be actually a local. So I know that's true. I don't know if he's moved yet, but he's certainly in the process of it. And he's got 2 years to make it happen if this income tax bill gets passed.
1: Because if you don't do it in those 2 years and the tax passes, then the state of Washington is going to try and claw your money back, even if you've already physically escaped the state, right?
0: That's right. That's right. And you put it all together. I mean, the capital gains tax, the income tax, and then the death tax that you were talking about, 35%. Oh, and which they're now sneakily going, oh, hey, we're going to push that back down to 20%. Because as you were saying earlier, they realize so many people are moving out that income is, the revenue is actually going down because they made the tax rate so high. So they're lowering that. And I think there's a whole number of the topic there. I think that's really... Microsoft cut a deal, Brad Smith cut a deal that sort of screws the rest of us here, which is not cool.
1: What kind of deal did he cut? The cut to avoid that for his own personal purposes?
0: I think there was a combination of things that were happening. I actually think it was dumb. I think the Democrats were going to do it anyway because they were in trouble. But I think they did. First, they said, we're going to do a statewide payroll tax. And that hits Microsoft hard. And then they said, so they sort of make this threat. And there was a movement among the business communities to try to fight the thing. And I think that what happened is they got the statewide payroll tax got eliminated. It's no longer a threat to them. Suddenly, miraculously, they also got a big, in this income tax, there's a big B&O tax that they're paying right now,
1: yep,
0: which will get expired early in 2028 rather than 2029. And it'll probably be, the estimates are, within the own words of the legislature, about $800 million in savings to the big, big, super huge corporations. So while they're taxing rich people, they're giving big, rich corporations a huge tax cut. And then the third thing was moving the death tax from 35% back down to 20%. All this happened in this very sneaky, very short amount of time without any discussion. The bills just got introduced. It just suddenly happened. And then suddenly you don't hear anything from the big guys. And that's the unspoken secret, or maybe it's spoken secret in Olympia, from what I've heard, is that this deal was cut.
1: So they're doing all this. Do they realize they're destroying the business community and that that's going to destroy the jobs? And at that point, game over?
0: I think they've got escape plans. Right? And when you say they, are you talking about Olympia?
1: Olympia, and specifically Democrats in Olympia.
0: I'm not sure if they care. I get messages all the time that say, you know, go back where you came from, leave. We don't need you here anymore. I think they want to push people out that might be able to fight them, is what it feels like. But so they push out support, and then I don't know if they care. I don't think, it seems like it's not about the money. It's about the power. It's about the control is what it really looks like to me.
1: Wow, that's a real kind of sickness. Brian, thank you very much. That's Brian Haywood. He's the founder of Let's Go Washington. And when you talk about putting your money where your mouth is, yeah, he's put millions of dollars of his own money into things that fight for the rights of parents, fight for the rights of children, fight for the rights of ordinary taxpayers. And I think you should take his warning seriously. They're going to push the wealthiest people out of the state. They're going to impose taxes, and when Olympia decides we can't get enough from those who make over $1 million a year, you know the next group they come after? Everybody else, and they'll want to impose an income tax, whether you like it or not. Back in a moment.
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1: Welcome back to the Lars Larson Show. It's a pleasure to be with you on the Radio Northwest Network, and one of the biggest boondoggles that we've been tracking literally for decades on this program is the new bridge over the Columbia River on Interstate 5. And then we saw yesterday the governors of Oregon and Washington come together, I guess it was today, and they recommitted themselves to a project that they know they don't have the money to do. So I thought we'd get our favorite state representative on. Probably going to make Jim Walsh mad, but I'll say it's John Lee, who is Washington State Representative, District 18, Position 2. Representative Lee, welcome back.
17: Hey, Lars, thanks to be here. And as you said, they don't have enough money, even with all the nice sales pitch they talked about today.
1: No, and in fact, they have some federal money committed, which is going to evaporate here pretty soon, isn't it?
17: Yeah, and it'll be interesting to see how they pull this out. But a little addition, I watched the press conference, and conspicuously absent was Governor Tina Kotek. So it was Bob Ferguson, it was people from ODOT and WSDOT, it was the transit agencies, the mayor of Vancouver. And bottom line, they are now going to, quote-unquote, phase this project. And the first phase, they said, was $7.65 billion. And then when they find the money, they'll talk about phase two. And, of course, phase one is building a new bridge and putting light rail on it. And, of course, as you and I have talked about many, many times, the whole purpose of this project is to build a light rail platform to bring light rail into Clark County that very few people in Clark County want.
1: And by the way, explain to my audience why they've decided to phase it, because when it was one big project just a couple of months ago, they were saying it's going to cost between $13 and $17 or $18 billion. Is that the reason they've said, oh, this is just phase one, we'll get to two and three and four later on?
17: Yeah. And so phase one, $7.65 billion, allegedly. And then what they didn't even address during the governor's press conference, but as we speak, the executive steering group is meeting. And as part of that presentation, they reveal that the total cost, allegedly, is $14.4 billion. And that is delivered at the 70th percentile of theoretically being accurate and able to deliver it, which, of course, if they ran it to the 100% or 90%, you're back to the $17, $18 billion number.
1: Okay, and they're saying that they will be hiring a contractor next year to start a project that's going to cost the better part of $8 billion, and they have $5 billion in hand right now, right?
17: Yes, and so construction is now delayed for 2 years. Construction will start in 2028. They'll hire the contractor next year. The alleged plan is about $5.9 billion to build the bridge and to put the light rail components on that bridge. But they are $450 million short of being able to pay for that $5.9 billion. And, of course, then they add the fluff of cost overruns and stuff to go from the 5.9 to the $7.65 billion. But bottom line is construction 2 years delayed. That's good for the people that are going to have to deal with that. The other good part of that is that the pre-construction tolling will not start until 2028. So there's another rabbit hole for us to run down there.
1: But that means they'll start tolling for a bridge that isn't going to be finished for how long, roughly?
17: And so they're saying 6 to 7 years in construction once they start. So theoretically 2036. And the total timeline remains 20 years. If they can find the money, which most likely will mean they will increase the amount they borrow paid back by tolling, and Oregon and Washington are both broke when it comes to being able to borrow more money from Wall Street, paid back by bonds and additional gas tax and car tab fees, et cetera. And so they don't know where they're going to find that, but if they get this thing started, they hope they can build a deep enough hole that then you just have to keep pouring money into it, this project.
1: Okay, and John, what happens when, because so far lately, the voters have had a very good track record of putting things on the ballot, and tolling is almost universally hated. They hate it in Seattle. They hate the idea in Portland. What are they going to do when they've based all this bonded debt on paying it back from the tolling money, and the voters say throw it on the ballot and vote the whole thing down? And then you've got bonds that still have to be paid back, except the source of the payback has just ceased to exist.
17: Yeah, and the short answer to that is if everything goes wrong for them, then the statewide taxpayers in both Oregon and Washington are going to have to cover those bonds, which puts the financial problems on all of the people of both Oregon and Washington, and that's horrible. It shouldn't happen, let alone a different aspect of this reality is that Oregon, you know, had an impossible time trying to pass their $4.3 billion for a statewide transportation package here, and that's now on the ballot for May.
1: And it's going to get shot down big time, isn't it?
17: Yes. Exactly right. Exactly right. So that means Oregon's not going to have spare money for the inevitable cost overruns, let alone the shortage that is already admitted to on the IBR. And then Washington State, we've got an $8 billion obligation for funding our maintenance and preservation statewide.
1: Unbelievable. I mean, all of this stuff is insane. I mean, they're gonna base ODOT on a tax that's gonna be voted down in May. Then they're gonna have another tax vote in November that has to do with $300 million from the Trump tax cuts. And then they've got tolling that they're hanging this project on that they almost know to a fair certainty is gonna be voted down by the voters. They'll put it on the ballot and they'll kill the thing. But you'll still be hung with the bill at the end of the day, won't you?
17: Yep, and we'll be stuck with a light rail project that carries almost nobody and an unbelievable IOU that people will be paying off for decades.
1: That literally the single most expensive light rail line on planet Earth at over $1 billion per mile to build this stupid thing, and probably almost no help coming from the federal government, and they shouldn't get any help. That is John Lee. He's State Representative, District 18. John, thanks very much.
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24: Welcome back to the Lars Larson Show. I want you to imagine this. You know you have First Amendment rights. We talk about First Amendment rights on this program all the time. But can the government come to you and say, if you've decided to tell a young lady who's decided to take an abortion pill, you know there's a way to reverse that, and you know there's a way to for that, the government come in and silence your free speech when it comes to something like that? Well, we're going to talk about the New York Attorney General, and that's Letitia James. I mean, there are a lot of reasons not to like Letitia James. Jessica Prohl Smith joins me now from Heartbeat International. Jessica, welcome back to the program. What is Letitia James trying to do? To use, I guess, the government's power to silence people so they can't speak out and maybe save an unborn life?
25: Well, thanks so much for having me, Lars. Yes, I'm afraid it's true. The Attorney General poses as a voice for the weak and powerless, but she's chosen to use her position as Attorney General to try to silence pregnancy centers and Heartbeat because we share the good news about abortion pill reversal. She's launched a legal assault on us, and she's claiming that our centers supposedly engage in false advertising, deceiving women by sharing the scientific findings supporting the safety and efficacy of APR. So she appears interested in shutting down conversations and opportunities for women to have a second chance at choice, simply because she doesn't like that choice.
24: And by the way, the reference you made to APR is abortion pill reversal, because whether people know it or not, abortions used to be primarily done in clinics as a physical operation. These days, almost two-thirds of them nationwide are done using pills, oftentimes in a young lady's house, sometimes without her even physically seeing a doctor. But she should have the right to know, or you should have the right to tell her, if you choose to, you could reverse that pill. You could change what's happened or what you think you've already done. You can unring the bell and save the life of that child. And Letitia James says, telling her that Letitia James of the state of New York has the authority to tell you you can't do that?
25: It appears that's what she's trying to do. And for those who don't know, abortion pill reversal is a safe and effective way for a woman to improve the odds of continuing her pregnancy to term after she's ingested mifepristone, so the first pill in that abortion drug regimen. That drug, mifepristone, is designed to block progesterone from the growing baby, so it's cutting off the food source. But within the first 24, possibly to 72 hours, there's still a window of opportunity where a medical professional can prescribe progesterone and can improve the odds that that baby survives and that pregnancy comes to term. And moms are looking for us. They are desperate for this information. So they are looking for us rather than us, you know, selling a product or doing anything of that sort.
24: I'm talking to Jessica Prohl Smith, who's with Heartbeat International, because isn't there already a U.S. Supreme Court decision that says things like counseling decisions, no matter which direction you're counseling a young lady, but counseling decisions are protected free speech?
25: Well, Child v. Salazar, I think, is the case that you're mentioning.
24: Yep.
25: And we got some great news from the Supreme Court just at the end of last month. That particular court case talked about a counselor in Colorado. The issues were slightly different. But the Supreme Court came down in a resounding 8-1 decision indicating saying many good things. I won't bore you with all of them, but there are just gems there. Medical consensus, they write, is not static. It evolves and always has. And they also noted, they kind of closed their argument, Colorado may regard its policy as essential to public health and safety. Certainly, censorious governments throughout history have believed the same. But the First Amendment stands as a shield against any effort to enforce orthodoxy in thought or speech in this country. So we're optimistic that that principle applies to our situation as well.
0: Okay. And in that case, we did talk about that case and the way it dealt with counseling and that sort of thing. But in the case of James, she's got a lawsuit going that is basically a slap suit. Strategic litigation against public participation, a way to target speech she doesn't like and say, if you talk in a way I don't like, the state of New York will bring a lawsuit against you?
25: That appears to be the case. Our attorneys have made that argument in court. So we were in court earlier this week, Wednesday, the 15th. And the judge indicated that his decision on our question there is whether or not that statute actually applies to the attorney general or not. And our attorneys argue that it is. The tool applies because certainly you have a powerful interest targeting a small organization based on disfavored speech or speech she doesn't approve of.
0: Why are they so anxious to prove that they have a right to silence anybody who would talk a young lady out of getting an abortion, out of taking the pill, or maybe even to reverse the pill? Why do you suppose?
25: It's an excellent and telling question. We like to say we offer women a second chance at choice. And I think women find us in part because they have, many of them have instant regret after taking the first abortion pill. Some of them are coerced or forced by a boyfriend or partner.
0: No doubt.
25: So I think our provision of abortion pill reversal indicates that there might be a flaw in the abortion, in the pro-abortion mindset, that this is a happy and painless choice. Many women do regret an abortion. It obviously ends an unborn child's precious life, but many women are also harmed as well. And so we're here to offer an opportunity for hope and a possibility to continue the pregnancy and meet that precious child.
0: Well, and Jessica, it's one of the reasons I've mentioned so many times on the show, the mechanism by which that drug works, the one you mentioned, mifepristone, is by starving the baby. And I've just asked people, if you think about that for a moment, I mean, it's horrific either way or any way you've decided to bring about an abortion, whether it's surgical, whether it's a vacuum, you know, it's DNC, whatever it is. But the idea of saying we're going to take this baby, which is a baby, and starve it. And we're gonna starve it so that it dies of starvation, and then we'll take another pill and cause the body to expel it. I would think that most people would be horrified by that. Even people who could consider themselves very, very pro-abortion or so-called pro-choice would say, no, that's too horrific. I don't want to be involved in that. And I want those young ladies to have the opportunity to go out and reverse that through an abortion pill reversal. Jessica, thank you very much. That is Jessica Pearl Smith, who is with Heartbeat International. And I'll tell you what, I'd be glad to take a naysayer on that as well. Do you think that if a young lady is told you can reverse this, that the state of New York or any state in America is free to say, no, we're going to silence you. You have no right to say those words and try to talk her out of it. Does your First Amendment freedom go that far? You're listening to the Lawrence.

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20: Welcome back to the Lars Larson Show. It's a pleasure to be with you. Welcome to First Amendment Friday. On First Amendment Friday, everything is fair game. We open up the phone lines and you can comment on anything. Now, I want to put this in front of you. Washington State has just passed a law, and it's been signed by Governor Bob Ferguson, that allows changes to official records involving sex and whether or not somebody is identified as male or female, or I guess if they call it non-binary, neither. And I thought we'd ask our friend Representative Jim Walsh about this. State Representative for Washington's 19th Legislative District. Representative Walsh, this sounds like they're going to destroy public records by not letting you find out whether somebody is even a man or a woman.
21: Yeah, it's a really dumb bill, now law, Lars. It's bad. It continues a pattern we've seen with the left in Washington State weaponizing the state's Department of Health. That's the agency that would do this. And yeah, what the bill says, and now law, is they can change medical records, healthcare records of individuals, state government run healthcare records, with regard to their sex, to their gender identity. And it's not just a going forward thing. It's not that getting a new driver's license or a new document, they can change their gender. They can go back and change old records, true health records, and reverse them and change the sex identity, gender identity of an individual on a record of birth certificate or other older records. And that's very dangerous, in my opinion. I mean, it may not seem as bad as the state income tax and a pension raid and other issues that get more attention. But this is bad. I mean, it allows a state bureaucratic agency to be weaponized and basically lie, go back and say things that aren't true and weren't true in the past.
20: Well, let me ask you this, Representative Walsh. I mean, this may seem like a dumb question, but if somebody, because we know there are plenty of people who now call themselves women, but they are still biologically men. And of course, nothing's going to change their DNA. That's going to stay. But even if they've had the surgery and the hormones and everything else, but does this allow you to go in and make changes and say, I want the official state record to reflect that I'm now female, even if you haven't had the changes made?
21: That's correct. And it is... I mean, it's kind of like George Orwell stuff, Lars. I mean, it's the Ministry of Truth, not the Ministry of Health.
20: Where war is peace and all that.
21: Exactly. They're going back and saying things that are scientifically, factually false and putting it into a public record. And it's not like it's a mistake. They are intentionally going back and falsifying public records. And that is a bad precedent. It's a bad thing to do. Forget the details. Don't, people say, well, it's kind to these individuals and it helps them with their self-image and their self-identity. Well, okay, maybe that's true. It's also false. And I take a great amount of umbrage at people who claim to be science-based and fact-based, perpetuating this lie. I mean, this is codifying and bureaucratizing lies in public documents.
20: Well, and let me ask you on a practical basis. You've got somebody, say, who is a convicted sex offender. Now, I think most people would look at a male convicted sex offender and see far more hazard or threat in a male than a female. So the sex offender goes down and gets his gender changed to female, then holds himself out as female, and he manages to effectively conceal himself from a lot of what's going on, you know, in the neighborhood. Because I get notifications when it says, hey, this convicted sex offender has moved into within a mile of your house, and I get those notifications. If they change it from male to female or vice versa, that may help to allow that person to camouflage what they're doing. And I can imagine illicit uses of that, but that's going to be allowed. And there's no limitation on how much people want to change from one to the other, is there?
21: Correct. It really will make a mockery of the idea that the public documents are reliable. It just makes them clownish. They're not. People aren't going to be able to rely on public documents in the state of Washington, and that's very bad. And remember, a lot of these sex predators and sexual deviants, they're sort of cunning. They're what law enforcement calls low cunning. They're manipulators. They see a system and they look for ways to take advantage of the system, whatever the system is. And this is one such system now that a predatory personality, a sociopath, can look for ways to manipulate. This is going to be an easy tool for manipulation of public documents.
20: And allowing them to hide because your official driver's license and other documents are going to identify you as one way, even though that one way does not at all comport with the actual physical facts on the ground. Any reason did Ferguson even talk about whether or not he had questioned signing this thing?
21: No, and when we debated it, it was pretty much partisan. It was very partisan as it went through the legislature. There were a couple, I think, of members on each side who voted against their group, but it was pretty much a party line vote. And we did discuss it both in committee and on the floor that this was something that could be easily weaponized. It could be exploited, and it just debases the truth. And we opened up some of these issues you and I are discussing now, but the majority just ignored it, and the governor's office hasn't acknowledged any of it. They're just trying to virtue signal this, but it's more dangerous than that. I think it has long-term repercussions with the reliability and trustworthiness of any state government document in Washington.
20: And by the way, the legislation also says the state archives are not allowed to have any other documentation as to the fact that the changes have been made, which means there won't be any historical trace where you can say, well, somebody had this change from male to female or female to male way back then, because the law actually says you have to keep all of that secret. It doesn't make any sense. Representative Walsh, thanks very much. I appreciate your time. So Representative Jim Walsh, who represents the 19th Legislative District. I'd love to talk to the Democrats who actually signed this thing. I mean, Governor Bob Ferguson saying anytime Washingtonians want to be able to change their sex designation on official state IDs and birth certificates, they can do it, and there's no question, and there will be no historical trace that the change has even been made.
19: 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The Lars Larson Show.

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4: Relentless storms are once again firing up over millions across the Midwest and Ohio Valley. Indiana appears to once again be the bullseye, with Governor Mike Braun declaring a statewide disaster emergency today. The storms developed earlier over Nebraska and Iowa, prompting tornado warnings. The system is forecast to move over Illinois and Indiana. Luigi Mangione will plead guilty to federal charges in the killing of UnitedHealthcare CEO Brian Thompson. Matt Mattinson has more.
5: That's according to multiple reports. Mangione faces stalking charges resulting in the death of Thompson. He could be sentenced to life in prison if convicted. When asked about the possible plea deal on Wednesday, top Manhattan federal prosecutor Jamie McDonald would only say a court conference is scheduled for Friday. Mangione's New York State murder trial in the case is set to start next month.
4: Accused Charlie Kirk shooter Tyler Robinson is asking a judge to take the death penalty off the table in a new motion. Robinson's defense wants the judge to strike the aggravated factor that makes Robinson eligible for capital punishment. The defense argues that the state has failed to provide probable cause that Robinson knowingly created a great risk of death to another other than Charlie Kirk. The producer price index was unchanged last month. Markets had expected the index, which measures prices received by producers for goods and services, would increase by 0.2%. Numbers released today by the Bureau of Labor Statistics showed that food prices fell nearly 1%, while a 3.1% drop in energy prices was offset by increases in the costs of construction and services. A Powerball $1 billion winning ticket was sold last night in Illinois. Monica Nelson reports.
6: Check your pockets or your purse. The massive jackpot has a cash value of more than $450 million. One ticket sold in Massachusetts ended up being worth $2 million, while $1 million winners were also sold in Arizona, California, North Carolina, and Florida.
4: I'm Chris Caraggio.
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5: Welcome back to the Lars Larson Show. It's a pleasure to be with you, and I'm glad to get to your phone calls and emails. You know, I've got a concern, and that is that the anti-enforcement folks, the folks who oppose the idea of enforcing federal immigration laws, have taken this to such an extent that they're literally putting lives at risk. And we heard that directly from Charles, who is the first assistant U.S. attorney in Seattle. He says this is the last straw. Ms. Floyd, welcome to the program. How are you, sir?
6: Thank you for having me, Lars. I'm doing well. Thanks.
5: I'm glad to have you on. And in case I use all three of your names, because I don't want anybody to confuse you with Charles Arthur Floyd, because I'm sure you've heard that from time to time as well. So we won't go there. But it did come to mind when I saw your name, and I thought, there's three names. Tell me what you meant by the last straw when you were talking about the limitations that states like Seattle, like Washington State and Seattle had put on federal agents.
6: The state of Washington for some time has been essentially trying to eliminate any effective immigration enforcement, and they've been cutting back on databases that we could access. And limiting our ability to actually be able to look at a license plate, look at a driver's license. And for the most part, you know, it's all computer-based, so we've been able to find other workarounds. Really, you know, this goes back to about 2 months ago when I met with the governor, the mayor, and the attorney general here in Washington, and I asked him if there's any way that, you know, we could find some accord, some way we could work together, any compromise to be able to do some immigration enforcement and not turn into the debacle that we saw in Minneapolis or something. And they basically told me no. They're not willing to cooperate in any measure. And then they complained about the fact that the federal government wasn't honoring our agreements to not use the Washington state databases the way they want them to. And I didn't know what that meant at the time. But then last week,
5: did they have something in writing that was an agreement you had made, Ms. Floyd?
6: No, not that I'm aware of. I think it was one of these, you know, the contracts with these private entities that actually help the computer searches and stuff like that. I'm not aware of any agreement that we made. But the bottom line is last week they cut off access to a system that's called INLETS. It's the National Law Enforcement Transcommunication System or something like that. So when we get a license plate and we want to run it to figure out who the registered owner of the vehicle was, which is something they use at the border to check people coming in. And that's what, you know, drew all the attention, because now at the northern border, it's impaired our ability to actually see whether or not the person in the vehicle is the registered owner of the vehicle, so we can clear them to come in. But even perhaps more disturbing and in the danger realm is that if, you know, a CBP officer is up at the northern border and they see a suspicious vehicle or a reported subject, you know, that's up there doing illegal activity, they want to stop the vehicle. They run the plate to figure out whether the guy's got any warrants, whether he's a danger, whether he's got, you know, anything that a national security threat. We don't know. And now our officers are in the position of oftentimes having to go up to a vehicle blind or delay the stop for so long they can try and get other avenues to figure out whether or not the person is a danger.
5: Did the governor and did the law enforcement in Washington State explain to you how you were supposed to sort this out and say it's okay to use it and find out if there are warrants or wants or warrants on this person, but it's not okay to use it if the same database indicates the person is illegally in the United States, so that somehow you're supposed to only use it selectively for the right kind of criminal?

0: offenses and not for the other criminal offenses, which include coming into the country illegally?
1: So I met with the governor's office, the attorney general's office yesterday, and they said that they admitted that they probably overshot when they shut down this pathway. So basically, a lot of the Department of Homeland Security search computers were routed through one source, one user account, and they got reports, and this is the way it happened. You know, the under our tax dollars, the Center for Human Rights under the University of Washington has been monitoring how these systems are used and who queries it. So when they see CBP or HSI or ERO, ICE actually show up on the computer query, then they're notifying the governor and saying, hey, you need to shut down this account because they're using it for improper purposes. But they don't know how we're using it. They don't know why we stopped the vehicle. And, you know, Homeland Security Investigations is probably the leading entity in the country for child exploitation cases, drug trafficking. So they're basically throwing the baby out with the bathwater because they don't really, the priority is to shut down immigration enforcement. And if it impacts other law enforcement, then that's just collateral damage.
0: I'm talking to Charles Neil Floyd, who's the first U.S., first assistant U.S. attorney. I mean, after all, we've had people try to come across on a ferry with a trunk full of explosives. That's happened. And you've got this summer some big events coming up in the Seattle area where you might expect that they would draw some nefarious attention from bad guys. And Seattle's so concerned about protecting illegal aliens specifically that they're willing to as a collateral piece of this, to protect other kinds of criminals at the same time. Because is there any other way to see it than Seattle says it's so important to protect the illegal aliens who are illegally in our country that we have to protect other kinds of criminals, including, I guess, potentially terrorists?
1: Well, I mean, I want to be fair. Yesterday they said that they were willing to try and find alternative paths for us to be able to operate the border and the people, you know, looking at driver's license coming across the ferry. But what it's come down to, Lars, is that in order for me as the chief law enforcement officer for the Western District of Washington to enforce federal law, I have to go and ask and beg the state to please, will you give me access to this so that we can use it for this limited purpose? And that's just not the way to conduct law enforcement. I mean, if we're all going to work together to try and keep the community safe, then why are we having to create alternative paths and beg for crumbs from their table so that we can satisfy the community organization groups or whoever's screaming about this immigration enforcement?
0: And by the way, Ms. Floyd, you mentioned this outfit at UW. So this is a civilian non-law enforcement agency that's allowed to monitor computers that are only supposed to be law enforcement data. If they're all concerned about my information or your information, and they're allowing a non-law enforcement agency that has a political point of view to look at the use of this stuff, does that sound legit?
1: The state is giving far more access to these systems to community organizations, to the Canadians across the border still have access to the system, but federal law enforcement, not just in the state of Washington, but this is affecting Washington plates and driver's license nationwide. Federal law enforcement can't run a plate in Texas if it's a Washington plate. So they're allowing other people to have access to this, but federal law enforcement, they're greatly diminishing it, and they're doing it for a stated purpose.
0: Unbelievable. That is First Assistant U.S. Attorney Charles Neil Floyd out of Seattle. Back in a moment. Sir, thank you very much. I so appreciate the time.
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14: Welcome back to the Lars Larson Show. It's a pleasure to be with you on a Monday. Always glad to get your phone calls and emails. You know, one of the things that I've noticed that is a commonality between the state of Oregon and the state of Washington is that both states have representatives in their state capitals who are not necessarily representative of the people they claim to represent. They vote for things the public does not want. And then when the public says, we want to have a vote on this, if they can, the folks in high office, both the governor, secretary of state, other offices like that, and even members of the state legislature say, no, you're a citizen. You don't have a right to vote on that. Only we have a right to vote on that. So on that note, I thought we'd talk to Representative Dwayne Junker, who joins me now. He represents District 3, that is the Grants Pass area. Representative Junker, do you think voters should get a chance to have a say in whether or not their taxes go up?
17: Well, of course. Thank you, Lars. I think every time that there is a tax increase or decrease, that taxpayers, citizens should be able to vote towards this stuff. And government doesn't function without the taxpayers.
14: No, because the taxpayers have to pay the bill, right?
17: Yes, they're the bill payers. In Oregon, we don't have a revenue problem. We have a spending problem. At $140 billion biannually, that is approximately 138 something. But we are about $17 billion above inflation in the last 10 years. That means we have a spending problem, not a revenue problem.
14: So, and yet every time there is some kind of question about whether or not taxes should go up, the special session passed that additional tax, all the tax and fee increases for ODOT. And then immediately the governor did everything she could to delay gathering of signatures. And then I think they thought they could beat it that way. And then when it went on the ballot for November, they said, no, we're going to move it to May because it'll be a lower turnout election and arguably will be easier to defeat. Although I have a feeling that Oregon voters, I'm not one of them, I'm a Washington State voter, but Oregon voters are going to slam dunk this thing, so much so that it seems your Democrat colleagues have decided not to even come out and defend their massive tax increase, have they?
17: No, they. I think they've already know that they're going to get defeated, and this Senate Bill 1507 was their way around it. We'll let you have that, but we'll go after the businesses. And that's why we filed the referendum on Thursday night.
14: So how are you doing on gathering signatures? And are they going to be able to get this one on the ballot? And are your Democrat friends going to try any monkey business with this the way Kotek and company did with the vote on the special session increase?
17: Yeah, so we haven't got our sheets yet. We're supposed to have our signature sheets by the 15th, which is Wednesday. They have to be approved. The language, everything has to be, you know, approved by the Secretary of State. So we're hoping to be up and ready here this week, hopefully by the end of the week. We already got, we're using the same tactic we used last time, the no tax. We have the same, you know, captains. We have the same people out there going to gather signatures. This is going to go after small businesses. And we can look around in Josephine County where I'm at, unemployment rate is 7.1%. I want people to stay here. I love Oregon. I love my district. I grew up here. 43 years I've lived here. And taxpayers should be able to weigh in what they want and not want. And that's not what's happening in Oregon.
14: So what do we need to do to get this message across? Because I thought years ago, when the first time I saw the voters really slam dunk the legislature and go 100% the other direction, I thought, okay, they've gotten a knock upside the head. Is there anything that'll get the Democrats straightened around to where they actually pay attention to what the citizens want? Or are they just going to keep poking people in the eye, saying we can get away with it, nothing ever happens to us, and so we're not going to stop? Which one's it going to be?
17: Yeah, I'm afraid. I hope it doesn't do what you said, but I think we're going to have to, you know, us the citizens, you know, I'm a citizen here too, a voter, and we're going to have to, you know, govern by, if it's referendum, then that's what we'll do. We're going to trump the Democrat Party, because this bill was passed by Democrats and the governor. It wasn't passed by Republicans. Republicans hated it. We're business friendly. We're supported by businesses. And I honestly get irritated when I see businesses support Democrats, because they're the ones that are constantly trying to hurt them with their taxes and stuff. We need people need to wake up and say, hey, we're done. I will be out there just with my collectors and collecting signatures. We're going to get this done. We're looking for 100,000 signatures in 30 days. That's what our goal is.
14: I'm talking to Representative Dwayne Junker. He represents District 3. That's the Grants Pass area of Oregon. So tell me this. What do you expect is going to happen? Are people who run small businesses now going to look at these conditions and just say, I can't afford to run in this environment? And they're going to pull out no matter what the voters do in the next year or two. Is there any time at all to be able to make this decision and get the voters to say no to the taxes soon enough to keep those businesses from leaving?
17: Well, with the referendum filed, obviously it stopped. It stopped moving forward, just like the no tax did last year. This will be on the ballot in November. That's what we're asking for, unless the governor brings it in for a special session and does a vote in August or whatever. That's the only way they're going to be able to do it. But I think people are waking up. They're seeing it. I've had Democrats voters tell me, "Thank you for the no tax," and then the same thing here. Our chamber here, and I'm not the biggest, you know, Chambers has its ups and downs, but our chamber here locally is so opposed to the Senate Bill 1507. They know they're hurting businesses. We got empty buildings downtown. That's small businesses. That's mom and pop. We need to fight back. You can't run, because I'm not going to surrender, and I hope the businesses are not going to surrender.
14: Well, and imagine this. You talk about the empty businesses downtown, and then take a look at downtown Portland. I mean, the 20 biggest buildings down there have lost 70% of their value. And I know Portland is singing the blues, and I think, oh, well, you didn't really care when small towns in the rest of the state started to fall apart because of tax and spending policy and government policy. So why should anybody give a damn that Portland is now falling apart? Except that is going to be a lot harder to fix, I would think.
17: Oh, it's definitely, Portland is hurting. I feel bad for every small business. I don't care if they're a Republican, Democrat, whatever, they're independent. You know, those people go to work every day. They're the ones that take risk. Businesses take risks. And we should be treating them, treating them with all respect, that we respect them. We want them. We want them to hire people. My first job was a small business. I worked for a little grocery store here in Grants Pass.
14: Yep.
17: You know, my mom came and picked me up at 10 o'clock. I threw my bike in the trunk and I went back.
14: Exactly. Representative Dwayne Junker, who represents District 3, the Grants Pass area.
16: The Representative Junker, thank you very much.

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6: Welcome back to the Lars Larson Show. It's a Wednesday. It's a pleasure to be with you. It's also tax day 2026, so maybe the perfect day to talk about this. Imagine you run a family business and you do it for decades. And the whole time you're doing it, you're following the rules, you're paying the taxes, and then all of a sudden the government comes in and demands a lot of money and threatens to shut you down. Could that happen to you? And should the government be allowed to impose massive fines over disputed regulations? Bridget Conlon joins me now, who's an attorney with Pacific Legal Foundation in their property rights practice. Bridget, welcome back to the program. How are you?
7: I'm doing well. How are you?
6: I'm doing very well. I hope you have your taxes filed, because it's tax day 2026, and we've spent some time talking about that. And maybe that's why this fits into it so well. Would you mind, and I want to ask you about the pronunciation of the last name. Is it Lindsay Hoops? Is that the name?
7: Yes. Like a hula hoop.
6: Okay. So tell my audience the story of Lindsay Hoops and what happened to her in the Napa Valley.
7: Yeah, so Lindsay Hoops is a second-generation winemaker in Napa. When her family first moved there, it wasn't even obvious that you would grow grapes in Napa. You know, back when they used to grow other things, it wasn't so obvious that their cab grapes were clearly the thing you should be growing like it is today. And they were at that for a while. The wine business has really changed such that you really need direct to consumer sales as a small winery. Over the years, Napa's land has really been consolidated into about four companies for the most part. But
6: really?
7: Lindsay's, yeah.
6: I mean, it's been crazy. Years since my wife and I have been down there, but it's just four companies own almost all the land there?
7: They have different labels. Mm. But if you were to look to the parent companies, it's almost entirely, it's like 90% is four companies.
6: Wow.
7: So there's a few family vineyards still holding on, right? And the Hoops are one of those families, and they have 8 acres. So that's tiny,
6: yeah,
7: by comparison. And they are limited in how much they can make, of course, how much wine you can produce. And get direct to consumer sales is to have wine tastings. And that's actually been going on the property they're on now for almost 40 years. It's part of this historic entitlement. Back in the 80s.
6: So they ought to be grandfathered in past almost any rule that anybody comes up with, shouldn't they?
7: Well, yeah, they certainly are. I mean, if you ask anyone other than Napa, they certainly are. In the 80s, Napa wanted to make it easy for small wineries to open up. It was obvious they weren't going to be causing major environmental issues, and so why put them through all of that? They had this streamlined process called the small winery exemption. That's what the property had. So it goes with the property, it doesn't go with the person. This property has had that since 1984. It was then amended in 1987, so they've been able to do tastings since then. Suddenly, Napa decided to reinterpret that 1987 handwritten permit to mean something entirely different.
6: And what does it, I mean, at the end of the day, what are they saying it means that makes the Hoops pay millions of dollars in fines by simply doing tastings so people will come and buy bottles of wine?
7: So according to Napa, Hoops can sell wine. They can sell it to people on the property. Those people just have to take it away and drink it elsewhere. It's almost like if you were a liquor store, I guess, although Napa also says she's not a liquor store. So, it's really unclear what they would like her to do other than maybe close down. I think that's what you could infer from their behavior. But the state says she can have tastings. The state liquor regulation, which is in most states, that's who would be telling you could have essentially a liquor license serving wine or beer on your property, right? And it's down to the square foot. Like, you can serve it on this balcony, but not that one. You can't take it into the garden, you know? That's what the state came out and did that. And told her, here's what you could do. And it's all within NAPA's regulations, according to NAPA themselves, they filled out this form. They circled yes all the way down. Yes, it's allowed. Yes, it's been allowed since 1987. Good to go. Then she hadn't even opened yet, and they start sending her violations saying, you're having tours and tastings. This is not allowed. They didn't like her chicken coop. They just didn't like the string lights. They were just coming up with something after another.
6: We're not talking about a gigantic 8 acres. Just so people can envision this, I guess most people would say 8 football fields. But it's not a lot of land. I mean, even in terms of growing grapes, as I know the numbers, I don't do it myself, but I think you can grow maybe 8 or 10 tons of grapes on an acre. So if you had 8 acres, you might be able to grow somewhere between, you know, 64, I think, and 100 tons of grapes, which would turn into a certain amount of wine. But it's not like she's going to get rich doing this. She's going to run a small business and have a business for her family. What is it they actually want her to do that would make Napa happy with this whole situation?
7: Honestly, that's not really clear because they won't let her. She's asked, you know, what can I do? She's been asking this for years from the time they started sending these notices of violation. And they said, oh, well, there's not a citation. Oh, you know, you can't apply for another permit. We'll let you know. And then they sued her.
6: They sued her for how much money?
7: The total fines they wanted was about $8 million, and they actually said that if they had done the maximum calculation, it would have been $60 million. But of course, you know, they're kind-hearted, so they only asked for
6: $60 million for 40.
7: Yeah.
6: So $1.5 million a year. What did they think she was doing there that would justify that?
7: They thought she was having tours and tastings, which, of course, isn't even really defined in Napa. It's just been one thing after another, moving the goalposts. But from the beginning, it's been about tours and tastings, which everyone is doing in Napa. I mean, that's kind of their whole economy at this point.
6: Bridget, is somebody else trying to put her out of business so they can gobble up her land or what?
7: I will refrain from commenting on that, but I think, you know, reasonable minds can come to their own conclusions about, you know, the incentives that might be at play there. I certainly personally would say that's not a ridiculous claim or a conclusion that you could draw from just a casual reading of the facts here.
6: She needs to go sell this as a script to somebody in Hollywood who wants to get it over the other people who own all that other land, because what they've decided, they've just got to have her 8 acres. They've got to get that to complete their acreage because they've got hundreds or thousands of acres of land, but they must have that last 8 acres, and they're going to drive, you know, they're going to grind her into the ground if necessary to get it, right?
7: Right. I mean, there are wineries that are 2,000 acres in Napa. Ones you've never even heard of that are 2,000 acres. I mean, it's really small potatoes. It's kind of amazing that Napa's spending so much time and so much of their resources going after her.
6: That's Bridget Conlon. Bridget, thank you very much. She's an attorney with the Pacific Legal Foundation and their property rights practice, fighting for the rights of a winery in Napa that's been there since the 1980s and is now under attack.
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6: Welcome back to the Lars Larson Show. Here's a question that is not entirely a rhetorical question, and that is, should a retired Navy SEAL have fewer gun rights than, say, a retired cop? I thought we'd put that one to Bob Barr, who's written about it recently. A retired police officer can carry a concealed weapon anywhere in America, but a Navy SEAL can't. Is America treating its most elite warriors like some kind of second-class citizen? Bob, welcome back to the program.
18: Thank you, Laura. It's great to be with you. And a very interesting topic because, you know, on the one hand, if this, in fact, the Second Amendment to our Constitution, the Second Amendment to our Bill of Rights, actually means something and applies to all citizens, then all of these barriers from one state to another ought to be struck down, period. Yet the Supreme Court, even though we've had a pro-Second Amendment majority from time to time, has never had enough to actually say that. So we're left with this strange patchwork from one state to another, and concealed carry is the perfect example of it.
6: I'd like to see constitutional carry in every single state. And we now have a tremendous number of states that already honor concealed carry under the Constitution rather than having to have a permit. I happen to live in one of the blue states, in Washington State, so I have a carry permit, but it's good in only, I think, a couple of other states. And that's, I think, it should be offensive to Americans that you have to get that carry permission from each one of the 50 states right now. And I've always reminded people that back when Trump first term in office, he said, look, I'll pass or I'll sign nationwide concealed carry. And yet, even when Republicans have been in the majority, they've been unwilling to actually put it to a vote and say, let's vote on this. Let's change the law nationwide so that my carry permit is good in every state the way my driver's license is good in every single state.
18: The Republicans just have never had the concerted background to do that. They just have not done it. It took years for H.R. 218, as you recall, to get passed and for President Bush to sign, H.W. Bush to sign that. I mean, I'm sorry, George W. Bush. Get these guys confused. Bush number two to sign it. The Republicans just don't have the backbone to push these things across the finish line.
6: And why is that, Bob? Because, you know, I tell people that, you know, well, the Republicans are the majority. And, of course, the left is shouting that from the rooftop, saying, you guys are in charge, except they understand that when it gets down to that final vote in the Senate with the filibuster in place, it doesn't matter if you have a majority. It doesn't matter if a majority of Americans are represented by Republicans in the U.S. Senate. You still can't get a 51-49 vote on anything.
18: The majority doesn't mean anything. What means everything is backbone. And the Republicans just over the years on firearms issues have very, very rarely ever exhibited it. Yeah, we did years ago, but it took years for President Bush to finally sign, you know, the H.R. 218 that allowed retired law enforcement officers who are properly certified in their home state, post-certified, to carry across state lines. And there's been unfortunately no movement since then. It's the Republicans, not the Democrats, that are to blame here. They just don't have the backbone for it.
6: So now you got Representative Pat Harrigan, who wants a piece of legislation, very simple, that says federal concealed carry authority should be accorded to all past and current members of the military special forces. I mean, if they're qualified to carry much more powerful weapons in uniform, why would we not trust them to carry a pistol across state lines in the rest of the United States, in all 50 states?
18: And we should, but again, this is not the best way to handle it, to do piecemeal like this. But unfortunately, it seems to be the only way that we can get it done, just piece by piece by piece.
6: So what do we do this? Because, Bob, one of the big mysteries for me has been the Republic, or the Democrats don't always get everything they want, even when they've had, say, Obama in office for two terms, and they had for a time Democrat majorities in the House and the Senate. They didn't always get what they want, but it always seemed to me the Democrats got a whole lot more done when they held a majority than the Republicans do. And it always seems to be lack of backbone to me. And frankly, Bob, I'd make the argument, I mean, over the years, I've worried about, well, what happens when the other side's in the majority? If we get rid of the filibuster. But here's the argument I'd like to go to, and you tell me if I'm wrong. The Democrats are constantly talking about disenfranchising Americans. Now, usually it's because of their ridiculous arguments that black and brown Americans don't know how to get a driver's license or don't know how to do this or do that. It's ridiculous. It's disproven by the facts on the ground. But if you say, are you disenfranchising Americans? If Americans elect a Republican president, a Republican majority in the House, and a Republican majority in the Senate, but then we're told, oh, a majority isn't good enough, you have to have 60 votes in the Senate to get anything passed. I think it gives the Senate the freedom to say, yeah, we're Republicans, we have a majority, but we don't have to vote on anything difficult because we have to get to 60 votes, which effectively we're never going to get to. So why should we keep the filibuster? And the argument is always given back to me, well, you'll be sorry if you give up the filibuster when the Democrats are in charge, except the Democrats do get a lot more done. And if that's going to be the case, try explaining to an American, you've elected 51 or 52 or 53 U.S. senators, but you can't have a vote on anything important unless you have 60, which both sides know neither party is likely to get that anytime soon. So if that's the case, aren't you disenfranchising every single American if we say we're going to elect a majority in the Senate, but we know that even with a majority, we can't get anything done because of a Senate rule? It was not a rule adopted by the American public. It was a rule adopted by one body of what is supposed to be our government. Now, is that not disenfranchising?
18: It is, and it's also showing the party, showing the American people, the American electorate, that the Republican Party writ large does not have the backbone to stand for what it actually says it believes in, and that is the Bill of Rights, including the Second Amendment. And you need a president who is willing to go out there and put his reputation on the line to do that. And unfortunately, we have not ever had that magical combination of backbone in the White House and backbone in the House and the Senate Republican Party to get it done.
6: And apparently we don't have it today, even with Donald Trump in the Oval Office. That's Bob Barr, former member of Congress, former CIA analyst. Bob, it's always a pleasure to have you on the program.
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6: Millions across the Midwest and Ohio Valley are bracing for another round of severe storms. Indiana's under a level 3 flood threat today. Governor Mike Braun there has declared a statewide disaster emergency. That system's now forecast to move over Illinois and Indiana throughout the day. Officials in Hawaii are urging residents to finalize their storm prep as Tropical Storm Lala moves towards the islands. The National Hurricane Center forecasts Lala to get stronger. It could be near hurricane strength when it nears the Big Island on Saturday. Reports say the accused killer of United Healthcare CEO Brian Thompson, Luigi Mangione, will plead guilty to federal charges. Former federal prosecutor Brent Tolman says Mangione's defense team might want a deal because the feds charged Mangione with stalking resulting in death, not murder.
7: Because on the federal system, there's quite a bit that they will be able to argue for a lighter sentence.
6: Mangione could still face a life sentence if he pleads guilty in federal court. In his state case, Mangione's being charged with second-degree murder. Tolman says his chances of life without parole are much higher there than in federal court.
7: But the reality is, you know, a homicide case should be charged by the state. It should be the most serious charge, and we don't have that here.
6: Tolman says if there's a deal on the table, Mangione's lawyers will no doubt ask for the state charges to be dismissed based on a double jeopardy rule. The board of directors for the Kennedy Center in Washington is moving forward with a plan to close down the building for 2 years and add President Trump's name back to the building. The board voted today, says the New York Times, to approve Trump's plan to close the Performing Arts Center, to undergo renovations, and to add the inscription restored and renovated by President Donald J. Trump under the center's main signage. This after a federal judge ordered Trump's name be removed from the building, saying the Kennedy Center board had violated the law with the name change. I'm Scott Carr.
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9: 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Who's going to be replacing her? Katie Wilson is still MIA even after another shooting in Seattle. And apparently the WNBA cannot define what a woman actually is. But before we get to any of that, time for your daily dose of adrenaline.
10: You want me to stick this into my heart? Are you nuts?
9: Do you think the left knows they're being used as pawns? Do you think the activists know they're being used as pawns? Or do you think they're so convinced that they are the resistance? They're like the kid in The Simpsons going, I'm helping. So if they are truly compassionate and truly want people to stop dying on the streets, why is it they think the best thing to do is whenever a homeless encampment is going to get swept off the streets, that they decide we're going to go set up another homeless encampment just a few blocks away for them with brand new tents? That'll fix everything, right? Why is it anytime there's discussions about defunding Homeless Inc., and we know the conditions inside the downtown emergency service buildings, around those buildings, around Plymouth Housing, inside of Plymouth Housing, we know all these places are disasters. Let me ask you this question. For anybody on the left who's listening to the show, if God forbid you had a relative who was homeless or who was drug addicted, would you want them in any of these facilities? A single one of them? Would you want them living in a tiny home? Or would you say, no, we're going to make something better happen? If you're throwing away all this good money on these failing programs, why do you not want accountability? Now, I understand the higher-ups, because the higher-ups are making massive salaries off these programs. Sharon Lee, the one who runs Lehigh, she's in charge of like three or four of these agencies, and she's drawing six-figure salaries from all of them. She's making a ton of money off these. Until he died, Scott Morrow, the guy who was in charge of Wheel and Share and all these different organizations, he was making a ton of money off these. I understand the grifters. I really, really do. I don't understand the activists. Do they really think that this is compassion? Do they really think, I'm helping? Do they really think they're solving anything? Because they're just making it worse. Don't take my word for it. Let's look at the data. Seattle's homelessness problem, Washington's homeless problem, is among the worst in the U.S. It's been almost 20 years since they said, we're going to end homelessness in 10 years. There were less than 2,000 homeless people by their count in King County at that time. Now, by their count, there's over 16,000 homeless people.

0: Go in downtown Seattle, there is always a panhandler somewhere. There is always somebody in a drug-induced haze wandering across the street. New tents cropping up in new locations, places they didn't used to be before. I think what happened was when everybody got kicked out for the World Cup and told stormtrooper style, move along. Move along. By that, I mean Star Wars, not that the cops are doing anything bad. But they probably, when they were coming back, go, hey, this spot looks nicer. Like, for example, they're not up in that little grassy patch near the Space Needle. They went a block over because that spot's, oh, wait, no, now they're in both locations. I'm wrong about that. They're in both places. We are spending billions of dollars to make a problem worse. But things might be about to change. A lot of these programs get federal funding. And the feds are saying it's not working anymore. The feds have been saying this for a while. You know what's funny is when I went to the White House the first year of Trump 2, and I'm in the White House, and the way this worked was they had this whole podcast room set up. And it was in the Indian Treaty Hall, the Indian Treaty Room. I don't know why it's called that, but it's got these murals on the walls. It's in the O&B, which is right next door to the White House. And they had me and a bunch of other radio hosts in there doing our thing. And they would bring in members of the cabinet to talk to you. This is when I went like a year ago. You remember this?
1: Doesn't the name of the room kind of explain it all?
0: On the plaque, you would think it had something about like some Indian treaty was signed in that room or something. And I think it was named for it, not that it happened in the room.
1: Okay.
0: Yeah. But yes, you would think. You would think. I forget exactly what it was. Anywho, this room echoes. And anybody who does radio knows an echoing room is not what you want for radio, especially a bunch of loud people like me that are all echoing over each other. So they brought members of the cabinet to talk to each of us. And I look at my list and I'm like, Secretary of Housing and Urban Development? Lame. I want Marco Rubio. Give me Marco Rubio. Give me Pete Hegseth. Let's talk about war. But then I realized, wait a minute. This is the best one I could have possibly gotten. I got Scott Turner, Secretary of Housing and Urban Development, because Seattle is all about the funding they're getting from the feds about homelessness. This is actually great. So I got to talk to him then, and I think we've had him on the show two or three other times since then. And he might be on the show again tomorrow. We're working on confirming that right now. In fact, I'm going back and forth in text while I'm doing the show today. But he flew down to L.A. Let's go through the numbers of the worst housing slash drug populations in the U.S. L.A., us, San Francisco, per capita. That's how bad it is. New York's after that. We're worse off. Woo! We're number two. What's it going to take to get to number one? Well, Los Angeles County has 60,000 people on the streets. So, earlier this week, Scott Turner and Secretary of Health and Human Services Robert F. Kennedy Jr. went to California to call out their failed policies that, quote, ignited its drug-fueled homelessness crisis. And they reiterated their commitment to cut off funding for organizations abusing taxpayer dollars to expand the homeless industrial complex instead of delivering real results. Despite receiving more federal homelessness funding than any other jurisdiction in the nation, LA remains the epicenter of the nation's homelessness crisis. In the last decade, HUD funding to LA nearly tripled, yet homelessness in LA doubled. In June, Secretary Turner took action to freeze funding to Los Angeles Homeless Authority, the lead agency for LA's homelessness response, which has received over $1 billion in taxpayer funds since 2013, despite its record of mismanagement, fraud, and abuse. Now, this is great. This is fantastic. But let's hear what Secretary Turner had to say himself when he flew down there to discuss this.
2: Year after year, hundreds of millions of taxpayer dollars were funneled to LASA with little accountability and zero results. The LA Continuum of Care, led by LASA, had received $1 billion in taxpayer dollars over the last 5 years. That's $1 billion over the last 5 years with no accountability and zero results. And despite receiving more federal homelessness funding than any other jurisdiction in our nation, LA remains the epicenter of the nation's drug-fueled homelessness crisis. During that same decade, that homelessness in LA doubled. HUD funding to LA nearly tripled. How many know that's a problem?

0: funding double, the amount of homelessness triple. We got to run a new play. That play does not work.
1: Doing the same thing time and time again, expecting different results, is the definition of insanity. So if you're one of these activists, or you know one of these activists, or your kid's one of these activists, or your grandkids are one of these activists, you ever said to them the following: hey guys, it's not working. Don't you want the money going to actually help people rather than to the people who are getting rich off the suffering of the people who are drug addicted, who have mental health issues? If you claim you actually care about them, you should want the money going to the right place, not going into somebody's pockets at the top. What a lot of these jurisdictions have figured out, a lot of these municipalities, they have figured out they can take the money and use it for other things, but people will keep voting for it because they're so desperate to get rid of the homelessness problem. They'll just keep funding it and funding it and funding it. And is anybody ever going to turn around and ask, why is it getting worse? Here in Seattle, here in King County, the King County Regional Homeless Authority has blown billions of dollars, and things have only gotten exponentially worse. So HUD coming in and saying we're not funding this nonsense anymore is great. It's great that they're doing it in Los Angeles, except I really think they should be doing it up here. I really think what they should be doing is doing this not just in Los Angeles, but they should also be doing it in Seattle and King County and Washington State. Because you got to say, what are we going to fund instead? This is billions of dollars. Billions of dollars across the U.S. Somebody told me that they were in Bozeman, Montana. And the homelessness population has exploded there because Bozeman figured out the grift. They figured out if we import a bunch of these guys or say we have services for a bunch of these guys, we can keep upping the taxes and upping the taxes and upping the taxes with no accountability whatsoever, because who knows how these things actually work. For example, we had Eric Zimmerman from the Washington Policy Center on the other day analyzing the Law Enforcement Assisted Diversion Program, the LEAD program, which just releases criminals on a regular basis. They've been doing this for 15 years. It's won awards. Eric is the first person to actually analyze the data and go, this thing is a colossal failure. But it was rolled out in New York and New Jersey and Maine and California and North Carolina. And of course, Seattle is where it all started. And nobody thought to look at the numbers. Here's a challenge I've put to every single Seattle City Council member who has been on this show. Every single one, and every candidate who has run for office. Do I have a pledge for you? You'll call for Homeless Inc. to be audited. Every single one of them says yes. Every single one of them has said yes. Have any of them actually done it? During the last campaign, some members of the Seattle City Council who are running for re-election or running for election asked to come on the show. And I said, no. Now, Kevin, you know I don't turn down interviews like that normally. Normally, I like to toast them. But I said, you lied to me. So anything you say on air is going to be complete garbage. I asked you if you were going to do this, and you didn't do it. Now, here's the thing. They could have given me excuses. Most of them just ghosted me. Why do you think they ghosted me? Because they didn't want to get the other hard questions when I had them on the show. So it shows you the lack of courage, the lack of leadership. The only one who even got near this was Bruce Harrell, who was discussing auditing LEAD. And then the second he mentioned it, Homeless Inc. came down on him like a ton of bricks. And all of a sudden, that idea just vanished. So what is the money going to be going towards? What is the money going to be being spent on? Here's what Secretary Turner said.
0: When I became the HUD secretary, I promised we would take inventory of what was and what was not working. Is it helping us to accomplish the mission or is it not? And that's exactly what we have done. The status quo is not acceptable any longer. At HUD, we're changing how we define success. The philosophy is very simple. Success will no longer be measured by dollars spent or housing units filled. Success is measured by how many Americans recover, how many people regain self-sufficiency, how many are no longer in need of government assistance. That's true success.
1: What a refreshing approach! What a refreshing approach. So they announce a toolkit. What is this toolkit they're announcing?
0: I've heard the stories firsthand from men and women whose lives have been transformed from homelessness and addiction to stability and recovery. And we're joined by some of them here today. And that's why today's release matters. This toolkit is not another report that just sits on the shelf. It's a playbook, if you will, that brings together proven and practical strategies from across the United States of America. It's a framework, and it lays out the core element that make programs across the country successful. The models that prioritize treatment-first approach that measures real self-sufficiency outcomes like stable employment, independent housing, and long-term sobriety.
1: Wait a second. Wait. Hang on. This sounds too common sense. Drug treatment, stable employment. These are the key. Wait, what happened to housing first? Oh, because it doesn't work. Data shows 75% of homeless Americans are addicted to drugs. 78% suffer from mental illness. Now, those two overlap sometimes because the drugs cause mental illness. So this is about treatment. This is about recovery. This is common sense, basic stuff that we should have been doing. Anytime somebody gives a speech about how they're going to solve homelessness in Seattle and they start talking about housing, it's always a failure. Always a failure, and you know they're not actually addressing the crisis. They like to claim, oh, Jeff Bezos just fired them from Amazon, and because they got fired from Amazon, now they're immediately homeless because they were living month to month, paycheck to paycheck, and now they can't afford anything, so now they're doing drugs on the street. Oh, no, we can't say they're doing drugs. They're just on the streets of Seattle. That's the narrative they like to push, as if capitalism failed, as if corporate America failed. No. They're incentivizing homelessness. They're trying to get people to be homeless. They're trying to get people to be addicted to drugs because they know as long as they do that, they can continue the grift funding. They know this. They understand this. That's what they're doing.
2: Do you want to finally know why it's called the Indian Treaty Room?
1: You looked it up, didn't you? You've been waiting a while for that. Tell me why it's called the Indian Treaty Room, Kevin.
2: We'll just bookend this segment.
1: There you
2: go. It started that way.
1: Yes.
2: So it was built and finished in 1879, I think is what it says. Let me see here. And it's you're right. There was never any negotiations done there. It's received the moniker likely because in the 1930s, it received that rumors that tribal documents or papers were stored in the building. The building was originally for the Navy. It was the Navy Department Library and Reception Room. And so there were rumors that papers were stored there.
1: That's a really nice room to be storing papers in. You know what that would be like, Kevin? You remember those pictures of Mar-a-Lago when they found the documents at Mar-a-Lago and they're in the ballroom and stuff?
2: And stacked.
1: That's what it would be like, okay, where you go, what is all these documents doing in here?
2: Well, yeah, keep in mind what it was originally built for. What it is now is probably, there's probably storing no documents there.
1: No, now what it's for is for podcasters and radio hosts.
2: Yes.
1: But no, what it's actually for is anytime J.D. Vance gives a press conference, the ONB is the vice president's area, as well as extra offices for the West Wing. So over there, that's where they do that kind of stuff. I've seen the room in press conferences before. And in fact, the room, the reason they had us in there is because it's wired for media. And because the actual White House itself, the only place it's wired for media over there is the press room. And the press room is way smaller than I expected to be when I was over there.
2: It was the place that there was the first live televised presidential press conference. It was in that room. Dwight D. Eisenhower. There you go.
1: Thank you. I appreciate
2: you got it.
1: The historical thing. Hey, I was right. I read that stupid plaque on the thing. I'm like, wow, this room looks so fancy and magnificent. What history happened here? On this spot in 1876, nothing happened. I felt like I was reading that plaque right there. I probably have a picture of it somewhere. Lots more to discuss, including more of Seattle's failures when we come back. Yet another shooting last night in Seattle. But this time, zero response from politicians. Where's Katie Wilson? Give you all details when we come back. 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
1: A little peek behind the curtain for you. When I do the show, there's so much information going through my brain. There's so much I have to come up with that at the end of the show, I'm just drained, completely drained. I've been doing this for almost 6 years now, and that's what happens every day after the show. I just want to go home, I want to eat dinner, and I just want to veg, but then I'm immediately kind of back to work on the show. That's usually what happens. So my wife had discussed the night before, hey, I want to go out on the boat tomorrow so me and your daughter can go swimming, okay? Me and Audrey can go swimming. So I'm like, cool, that sounds great. And of course I get home and my wife is like, all right, let's go on the boat. And my brain is just fried. I'm just not up for this at all. But sure, wife and daughter want to go swimming. They want to go on the boat. Let's go on the boat. As we're driving, my wife says to me, hey, I think there's a shooting right over near the marina. I'm like, oh, great. I'm so glad we're driving over there right now while a shooting's going on. And then I realized I'm in South Seattle. If I didn't go anywhere because a shooting's going on, I'd never leave my house. It is South Seattle after all. So we drive into the firefight. No, it had actually moved on by then. Apparently, it started right near where we were. And you may have seen the story on Como News, where three are now in custody, including a teen, after shots were fired at Seattle police officers during an undercover investigation Wednesday in South Seattle. Shortly before 6 p.m., plainclothes officers were investigating leads in another case near Martin Luther King Jr. Way and South Cloverdale Street when someone in a dark-colored police vehicle were following opened fire on an undercover police vehicle. Hey, Kevin, what do you think they were going after the Bite of Seattle shooters? Undercover gang violence, South Seattle. I have questions. The police vehicle was struck multiple times. No officers were hit. The officers did not return fire, according to the Seattle Police Department. Police pursued the vehicle through South Seattle until it crashed into another vehicle near 51st Avenue South and South Ryan Street. Police said all three people in the pursued vehicle fled on foot after the crash. One of them attempted to carjack another driver, but an officer intervened and stopped the attempted carjacking. All three suspects were taken into custody. Four people were hospitalized following the incident, including two suspects who had been in the pursued vehicle. The driver of the vehicle struck in the crash, and the Seattle police officer who was injured while attempting to arrest the suspects. Two suspects are adults, and the third is a teenager. One of the adult suspects remains hospitalized as of Thursday. The juvenile suspect was booked into Judge Patricia H. Clark Children and Family Justice Center. The officer was treated for their injuries and then released from hospitalizations. Investigators recovered a rifle, a handgun from the suspect vehicle, which police said had been stolen out of South King County. Okay. Now, even with the injured people and everything else, this is a win for Katie Wilson and the police department. You go, Ari, how is this a win? People are in the hospital because the police did not open fire. The police were able to catch the suspects and were able to apprehend them and get stolen weapons off the street. If I'm Katie Wilson's comms director, you know what I'm doing? Get your ass down there right now and hold a press conference right now and say, from the lefty perspective, look what we're doing to get guns off the street. Our officers are the best, especially after the week she just had. You get down there and you hold a press conference. I'm just wondering, you know, it's been like 24 hours since this whole thing happened. Has anybody heard from Katie Wilson? Hang on, let's check in with her real fast. Mayor's still MIA. Nowhere. You know why? Because the problem is they know she can't handle a press conference. If they have a press conference right now, look what we did. Look how amazing it was. Mayor Wilson, why was there a five-hour delay in the Bite of Seattle press conference? Why'd you not release the information to the police? Why are there still no suspects identified? Why are there still no arrests? It's been 3 weeks after the shooting. Mayor Wilson, what was your timeline for that night? Mayor Wilson, why was your Zoom phone not engaged during the Zoom call you were on? Why'd you never talk about it while Bite of Seattle was going on? Why don't you just take the L on an event like this, which is the win, and get past it and answer every single question the media has? Do a till they drop, as it's called, press conference. Why don't you do that? This was the perfect opportunity. It's a win for the police. and you say our thoughts and prayers are with the officer, the brave officer. Oh, yeah, wait, you can't do that. You're anti-police. Look what we did. Don't even mention the police. Right? Look what we managed to do by magic. We got these illegal guns off the street. But she won't do it because she's not capable of doing it. They probably didn't even think of sending her down there. That was a win. And they also don't want to get questions about this. So Bob Ferguson has thrown Katie Wilson under the bus. He said, I told her I could be at her press conference. Here's my texts. And he just hopes everybody believes it. Pramila Jayapal did the same thing. I told her I could be at her press conference. I don't know why they delayed this thing. Well, now, police officer Brian Pritchard. Brian Pritchard is their information guy. He's the guy you talk to when the press has a thing. He's the guy who was out there the night of the shooting. He's the one who we were asking those questions of. He's the one who I said to him, wait, why is an acting chief doing this? Where's Chief Barnes? And that started this whole mess. He's the one that you heard Jeremy Harris getting into it with, what do you mean you're waiting on dignitaries? Well, it seems like he's tired of being the punching bag for Katie Wilson. Now he's throwing Katie Wilson under the bus. In an email obtained by Fox 13, Seattle Police Department Detective Brian Pritchard revealed that the official contradiction is inaccurate and it hurts his professional credibility with media contacts. Pritchard, who responded to the scene, expressed frustration over the conflicting accounts given to the public regarding the delay. He said that Fox says members of the media were initially told that a press conference would be held near the Space Needle around 9:45 p.m., which is why everybody ran down there. However, hours passed without any updates. The press conference wasn't until 11. By the way, they also told us the press conference was going to be at 8. First it was what, 7:30, 7:45, then 8, then 9:45, then it didn't actually happen till 11. So, on the night of the shooting, Pritchard told waiting media that the briefing was delayed to wait for dignitaries to arrive. The press conference finally began around 10:45 p.m. At the time of the initial conference, Police Chief Sean Barnes was in Dallas. Now, nobody was there answering the question of why this took so long. But what happened was in the email that was obtained by Fox 13, Pritchard cited internal frustration over inaccurate messaging about delaying press briefings. He also requested vacation time running through August 3rd to decompress after the Seattle Center shooting incident. He said it was discussed during several team briefings on scene that we were waiting for dignitaries to arrive before proceeding with the briefing, which was accurately communicated to our media partners. He noted that subsequent statements incorrectly claiming the briefing was not delayed for dignitaries. He said this is not accurate, and the conflicting information impacts my credibility with my media colleagues. Exactly, because you know what happens? The next time he says, yeah, we're waiting on this, I go, are you though? Right? That's the next question. He's right. He was told, the police were told by Katie Wilson or whoever, we're waiting on dignitaries. And the press conference didn't happen. So now he's being thrown under the bus. Okay, let's do some quick math here. The people who were there, Seattle City Council, Bob Ferguson, Pramila Jayapal, Seattle Police Department, Katie Wilson. Everybody has released their timelines for that day with one exception. Katie Wilson. The buck stops with her. What I heard the other day that she didn't even chime in on that Zoom press conference, that shows me we now know why the press conference was delayed, probably because she wanted the big kids to show up and she wanted to impress the big kids. And look at the mess that she caused. Look at the mess that she caused, where the public didn't know that two shooters were on the loose, which we still haven't caught, by the way. Absolute incompetence. Absolute incompetence. Up next, my friends, who's going to be filling in for Caroline Leavitt now that she's leaving the White House? There's a list of potential people. Find out who we're talking about when we come back. 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
10: White House Press Secretary Caroline Leavitt has announced that she's leaving the White House. Now, President Trump had only glowing things to say about her when she's leaving, because this doesn't seem to be like a bad breakup. This seems to be one of those things which everybody's happy, everybody's friends, and she just had a baby. It's got to be tough. What does she have? One at home, and now she's got this one. It's got to be tough to being a young mom. What is she, in her 20s or something, late 20s? And trying to raise the kids while having that demanding of a job. Now, you may think to yourself, press secretary, not that big a deal. Anybody can do the press secretary thing. Anybody can do that, right? But do you remember who the last press secretary was? Do you remember the last one? I'll just give you
11: that. I don't have anything.
10: Okay, that's all of that I could take. That's Karine Jean-Pierre. You remember all that? You remember the claims she made about Joe Biden? Do you remember some of them?
12: President have the stamina physically and mentally, do you think, to continue on even after 2024?
13: Don, you're asking me this question. Oh my gosh, he's the president of the United States. You know, I can't even keep up with it. We just got back from New Mexico. We just got back from California. That is not a question that we should be even asking.
14: You said, Jackie, are you here? Where's Jackie? She must not be here.
15: No, I totally understand. I just explained she was on top of mind.
16: The book is suggesting the president tells aides he's tired.
14: But that's in the excerpt, right?
16: Yeah, and that's why there have been so few public events before 10 a.m.
15: I mean, that's a ridiculous assumption to make.
17: President Biden is the oldest president in U.S. history. Why does White House staff treat him like a baby?
15: No one treats the president of the United States, the commander-in-chief, like a baby.
9: Okay. We get it. So it's not an easy job. It's a demanding job. It's a hard job. And also, it usually helps if the president isn't a vegetable. That usually helps as well. So you need somebody good to take up the mantle. This one right here, Art, says on the KVI studio line, Ari Hoffman for press secretary. Hey, if the president calls and says, Ari, you do a fabulous job. You do a wonderful job. You're the best in the business. I think you do an amazing job. Why don't you come work for me? There'd be a discussion in the Hoffman House. There would be a discussion about that. It wouldn't be the first talk radio host who's recruited to work in the White House. I volunteer as tribute. But the real thing is who is on the short list to replace Caroline Leavitt? So there's a whole bunch of people who are being listed here. First of all, Principal Deputy White House Press Secretary Anna Kelly, who is Caroline Leavitt's number two right now and worked as the RNC's National Press Secretary. White House Communications Director Stephen Chung, longtime Trump aide who worked on the president's 2016, 2020, and 24 campaigns. Some people are floating Scott Jennings, by the way. That would be entertaining. That would be entertaining. Remember Snow. Snow did it for a little while for the Bush administration, so not unheard of. Former White House Deputy Chief of Staff for Communications and Personnel, Taylor Bonowich, who probably you haven't heard of, along with Katie Miller, who's the former Press Secretary and Communications Director for Vice President Mike Pence, and wife of White House Deputy Chief of Staff Stephen Miller. Other names, Monica Crowley, longtime Trump advisor Jason Miller, Executive Assistant to the President Natalie Harp, Uma Abedin. Then this one I really don't like. Former Arizona gubernatorial candidate Carrie Lake. No, let's not do that, okay? So the question is, who's actually going to take on the role? There's a lot of good options out there, but I think the best thing about Caroline Leavitt was she was friendly. She was nice. She was sweet until she went for your jugular because you asked a crazy question and she went running over the media. It's not just getting up there and owning CNN. You know how much prep work goes into this? This is something where you need a lot of prep work. You have to guess what the media is going to ask you and come prepared with those answers. Now, she does all that from memory, which is actually very impressive. There's been other ones who had binders, like the gal who's on Fox News now. She did a great job, but she had the binders when she was doing that, and that's fine. It's okay to have notes. Nobody says you have to do this off the top of your head. But Caroline Leavitt was able to do it off the top of her head, and it seems like everybody liked her. You know, they weren't getting into the fights with her in the White House press room, which is kind of hard given the fact that she's hitting the media right between the eyes with their ridiculous claims because she's throwing their own words back at them. She wasn't making it personal. She's saying, here's what you claimed. Here's why you're wrong. Here's why you're fake news. You claim this. You were wrong. You have to be prepared for a job like that. You can't just go in blind. Do you have a personal favorite? I know a lot of you are going to say Marco Rubio, as if the guy doesn't have enough going on. Right? Yeah, with Karine Jean-Pierre, who worked for Biden. This one here from Robin Lakewood. Dementia Joe ran circles around all of us. Yeah, you couldn't keep up with Joe Biden. I think that says more about you than Joe Biden, if you can't keep up with Joe Biden. That's, yeah, exactly. That's a crazy one there, which is just Joe Biden. Give me, oh, the president's so sharp. He's so sharp, don't you know? He's so sharp. Well, why don't you show us the president? Well, it's behind closed doors he's sharp. He's really, really sharp. So, yeah, we'll see who they actually hire over there. It'll be interesting to watch. Let's not forget, members of the cabinet did a pretty good job, but you don't want members of the cabinet with a crisis. When there's problems, you don't want members of the cabinet for day-to-day. That was fun watching Marco Rubio. That was fun watching J.D. Vance. That's not something you want to do every single day. Plus, it takes the mystery out of it. It takes the spontaneity out of it. It's like interleague play in baseball. After a while, you just get tired of it. So, who's this person going to be? We're going to keep an eye on it. My guess is all the guesses are wrong, and they're going to pick somebody random who nobody ever expected before. Lots more to discuss as the show continues, my friends, including WNBA ownership and commissioner had a meeting last night. And everybody who runs the WNBA couldn't define what a woman is. We'll tell you about this insanity when we come back. 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
9: We live in the most ridiculous timeline ever. I mean, we really, really do. Last night, this story was all over social media about how the WNBA had to have an emergency meeting to decide what to do, if men should be allowed inside the WNBA. You know what, guys? There's a really simple way to figure out what a woman is and how to define a woman. This goes back to the 1990s. A six-year-old boy said it best.
25: Boys have a penis. Girls have a vagina.
9: That's exactly how it should be. It's real simple. Not had one created for them by some butcher. No. If you're born with this equipment, you're that. If you're born with these chromosomes, you're that. End of story. So the WNBA has this emergency meeting. Everybody has to be there. All the ownership to discuss whether biological males can compete in the Women's Basketball League. But they couldn't define what a woman was. And then demonized everybody who's standing up for women's sports. This is crazy. This is insane. The league said discussions would continue in the upcoming weeks and months while denouncing the hate and vitriol surrounding the issue and bad faith efforts to demean or marginalize others. You know what this is? This is a kick the can down the road. That's what it is. It was, can we stop this for the rest of the season? When's the WNBA season over? Soon-ish? I don't know. I have no idea when that, who knows? Anyway, What they're trying to do is they're trying to stall for time. Can we get out of the season? Can we get let this whole thing die down? Can we stop having protests at games? Can we maybe play basketball? Maybe. Hey, you guys created this mess. You know what all you had to say was? All you had to say? The WNBA, the Women's National Basketball Association, is for women. That's it. Now, people like me would have given you a hard time and say, what is a woman? Like the whole Matt Walsh crowd, right? But if you had just said that, everybody would have won. You know why? Because the left would have gone, well, he identifies as a woman, and we would have gone, see, they're standing with women. You could have done that. Instead, you can't decide what a woman is, and you run the Women's National Basketball Association? Okay, here we go. Here's a statement from the league. Are you ready for this? Today's meeting covered a wide range of topics, including ongoing discussions and transgender athletes and the continued hate and vitriol directed to players online. We will continue to engage all league stakeholders in the upcoming weeks and months. We will approach these important conversations thoughtfully and in alignment with the values of our league. There are no immediate eligibility matters affecting the WNBA. Well, that's not true. There's a couple of dudes who want... Wait, I'm sorry. I'm sorry. I'm misgendering them. There's a couple of men who are now in their feminine era, their feminine phase, who want to play in your league. I think that's basically saying nobody's going to draft them. I think they said, okay, guys, nobody's drafting Royce. Nobody's drafting Freedom, right? Right? So you're not going to draft the two best players eligible for you guys? You're not going to do that? They said, we strongly denounce the bad faith efforts to use these topics to demean or marginalize others. It's not doing that. It's standing up for women. Who's being demeaned? Who's being marginalized? This is crazy. Absolute craziness. Why do you need a few months to figure out what a woman is in the WNBA? Wait, I know. We should appoint a task force. We should appoint a task force to study what is a woman. I think we start by getting Ketanji Brown Jackson. Justice, U.S. Supreme Court. Oh, wait, she's not a biologist. Who can we get who can actually do this? I think we just get Matt Walsh out there. I think Matt Walsh does a whole documentary. What is a woman who can play in the WNBA? I think that should be the sequel that comes next. The task force meeting included WNBA team presidents and general managers and addressed the participation of transgender identifying athletes in the league. Following the meeting, statement means that after a while holding discussions about who is eligible to play, they did not announce a definition of a woman, did not establish a new eligibility standard, and said instead it would continue having conversations for weeks and months. According to ESPN, the meeting came after WNBA Commissioner Kathy Engelbert sent a memo to teams acknowledging the questions over male participation in women's basketball. Has become an increasingly prominent issue. Quote, I know many of you have received questions in recent weeks regarding transgender athletic participation in women's basketball, and I expect this topic will continue to receive significant attention. Yeah, because you're not dealing with it. It should be, we're the Women's Basketball League. You want to be a dude who plays basketball? Go over there. By the way, she could have had a total own. You know what it could have been? Hey, Royce. Hey, Freedom. You washed out of the men's league. Why are you messing with my girls? And then all of us would be cheering her right now. And then attendance would go. You could have done that. You could have actually done that. Instead, she called the issue complex and nuanced. You know what she could have said? Royce, you think you're such a tough guy? How come you're afraid to get on an airplane? And that's why you washed out. Could have done it that easy. But because they refuse to deal with this and tell off the radical activists in their league, it's getting worse for them. Why is this so complex and nuanced? They can't wait for the weeks and months ahead when they're going to be dealing with this. The league's current collective bargaining agreement restricts eligibility to women, but does not clearly define the term or specify whether biological males who identify as women qualify. You know why? When did they create this league? Like the late 90s or something like that? Kevin's going to the Google machine. He's going to figure that out. Because guess what? Back then, this wasn't an issue. That wasn't a thing. All of a sudden, now everybody's, I identify as a cruise ship. In fact, I'm sailing across the bay right now. See? You're not acknowledging that I'm sailing across the bay. All right, Kevin. When was it established?
0: Founded in 1996.
9: Oh, but does that count as late 90s? It's after 95. It's more than half.
0: Yeah.
9: Okay, sure. So I'm kind of close. Mid to late 90s. All right, cool. So there you go. Because back in the late to mid 90s, it was, what color dark mascara do you want? What Nirvana album is playing? How can I dress as grungy as possible? Ooh, Hot Topic. I want to go to Hot Topic.
1: Yeah, I think the grunge was dying down at that point.
9: Yeah,
1: 96 was like where it was really starting.
9: Oh, you're right. You're right. I know what was going on in 96. Hey, let's go see that Titanic movie again. Hey, is that Celine Dion song on again? Hey, the Backstreet Boys playing this weekend? That's what we were doing in 96.
1: You got some Third Eye Blind and some Matchbox 20 coming in at that point.
9: Hey, I wish you would step back from that ledge, my friend. I mean, unbelievable, unreal. Somebody on the text line actually wants Sophie Cunningham to be the new White House press secretary. That's not a bad idea, by the way. I think everybody would watch. I think they would. Let's remember this whole thing started with her because she dared to say women's sports should be for women. And then all of a sudden, you've got all these other players bashing her. And then you've got Enes Kanter Freedom, Royce White, and others announcing they want to play in the WNBA. This is not going away anytime soon. It's just not. Mike says over on the text line, the whole WNBA scenario begs to be satirized. You know, there was that terrible Daily Wire movie. I'm sorry, guys. I'm calling it like it was. The Lady Bowlers movie. I did watch it. The concept was good about a bunch of men who identify as women just so they can kick everybody's butt at basketball. It's a terrible movie. An absolutely terrible, terrible, terrible movie. I had high hopes for it. Yeah, very, very disappointing. Ah, see, somebody else, Robin Lakewood. He says he hopes Ketanji Brown Jackson was there. See, you took my joke, Rob. If I say it, you don't get to make the joke over on the text line. Mike also adds the WNBA debacle is degeneration into self-parody. I know it's important for women's sports, but I just can't anymore. Dude, it's so much fodder for the show. You're not enjoying it so much? On our previous topic, 360 says, Ari, they couldn't keep up with Joe Biden because his train of thought didn't last more than 3 seconds as he switched from topic to topic. Not wrong there. John in Auburn suggests Lara Trump for the press secretary role. It's not a bad idea, Lara Trump, but I don't know. I don't know about that one. Keep her on Fox News. I think she does a good job over on Fox News. I want suggestions out of nowhere that make sense. Okay, William, Rosie O'Donnell should not be the next White House press secretary, though it would be kind of fun to watch. Yes, she disagrees with everything the president says. Let's have her go out and shill for him. Up next, my friends, Washington employment numbers are disastrous. Tell you how bad they are when we come back. 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
7: Accused killer Luigi Mangione will plead guilty to federal charges in the killing of United Healthcare CEO Brian Thompson. That from several reports today, Mangione faces stalking charges now, resulting in Thompson's death. He could be sentenced to life in prison if convicted. Federal prosecutors in Manhattan are not confirming the plea deal, only saying a court conference is scheduled for Friday. Millions across the Midwest and Ohio Valley today are under the threat of severe storms. NOAA's Storm Prediction Center issued a level 2 out of 5 risk of severe thunderstorms for parts of Iowa and Illinois. Other states likely affected will be Missouri, Kentucky, and Indiana. Iran is saying the Strait of Hormuz will remain blocked until the U.S. accepts all of its conditions and that any deal it makes with Oman will not reopen the waterway. Iranian authorities making that claim Wednesday after President Trump said the U.S. had total control of the shipping lane. NBC's Keir Simmons reports both sides are calling for reparations from the other side.
8: It seems as if there really is a disagreement between the U.S. and Iran over what that deal between Oman and Iran about how to manage the Strait of Hormuz.
7: And he reports Iran's behind efforts to restrict traffic in another shipping lane.
8: In Jeddah in Saudi Arabia, and beyond that, the Bab al-Mandeb, and that's another shipping lane that now is under threat from the Houthis in Yemen. Of course, the Houthis, an Iran-backed group.
7: CNBC's reporting data shows that traffic through the Strait of Hormuz is at its lowest level now since May. A federal judge has tossed out a lawsuit against Harvard University filed by the Trump administration. The administration had accused the school of turning a blind eye to anti-Semitism. U.S. District Judge Richard Stearns rules that alleged incidents were too isolated to show any ongoing violation. Harvard continues to fight the administration on several fronts, including other lawsuits involving billions of dollars in federal funding. I'm Scott Carr.
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1: 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We explain why. And Pramila Jayapal is all mad that Hassan Piker got canceled from UW, so now she's making it her mission to get him back to Seattle. But before we get to any of that, my friends, it is your chance to take the trip or keep the cash. That's right. We are giving away a chance to take a trip to Hawaii or win $3,000 in cold, hard cash. All you have to do is text the word I give you to the number I give you. By now, you guys are old pros at this. Do not text your name. 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Hooked on Phonics. Worked for me. 1-800-ABCDEFG. Do not do any of those things. Instead, just the word itself. Today's word is wave, as in ride a wave while surfing in Hawaii, or as in wave goodbye to your friends and family as you get on the airplane to go to Hawaii, as in stand up at a sports stadium and do the wave and look like an idiot in my booth doing that right now. Those are the things you could be doing when you do the wave. Just kidding. I'm just kidding. Text the word WAVE to 206-421-5757. That's 206-421-5757 for your chance to win. That's WAVE, W-A-V-E-E. V-E, sorry. Wow. W-A-V-E. W-A-V-E. This is what I get for making fun of somebody who's trying to help me out of the booth. God hit my head with a bolt of lightning in that moment. I blew the spelling of it. Kevin's going to go, oh, now the text line's going to blow up and people are going to say, Ari said the wrong word. Wave. W-A-V-E. Thank you. That's what I get for making fun of people. All right, switching gears over here for a second here. Switching gears over to Washington State. So, I got this email this morning. This is a new study done by Movoto by Lower, which is talking about the housing prices and the housing market here in Washington. They have a new analysis. Tacoma ranked number one for recent price cuts. 27.8% of active listings took a price cut within the prior 30 days, the highest share of any metro analyzed. Seattle ranked number two. 24.5% of active listings took a price cut during the same period. Price cuts were also widespread overall. 43.8% of active listings in Tacoma and 38.1% in Seattle were priced below their original asking price. Lower priced Tacoma homes stood out. 49.0% of lower price listings have been cut, one of the highest shares in the study. So houses aren't selling. And houses that are selling because they took a price cut. Houses that aren't selling are making price cuts because people aren't buying. There's a few reasons why they're not buying here in Washington. Let's go with the not so obvious ones, shall we? Let's say you're listening to my show right now and you have a house that you think is worth, I don't know, let's just throw out $1 million, right? But you're thinking to yourself, if the market's going down, do I really want to risk selling it right now? Because I'm really counting on that $1 million to buy this somewhere else and retire on this or give this to my kids. Can I take the risk of it selling for less? Can I take the risk of it selling for $950? Can I take the risk of it selling for $900? And then you got something else. Where are you actually going to go, especially if you're staying here in Washington? Now, if you're going to Idaho, if you're going somewhere else that's cheaper,

I didn't think the Seattle Times could get any worse. Oh, boy. Oh, boy. It's every story that comes from the Seattle Times these days is absolute garbage. I can't get off their email list. I still get their emails. So I see this stupidity, right? Former Amazon execs, Bellevue startup expands to Dallas. Well, doesn't that sound nice? Doesn't that sound nice? A Bellevue startup is expanding to Dallas. That's what I would believe if I hadn't done this story just a couple days ago. No. This startup run by a former Amazon exec, the $150 million startup, is moving its headquarters to Dallas. They claim they're leaving some of it here for right now, like their development and stuff. How long do you think that's going to last? Their claim is worth about as much as Starbucks' claim of, yeah, Seattle will always remain our North American headquarters. Yeah, even the Seattle Times is trying to do this in the excerpt. A Bellevue-based supply chain technology startup with deep Amazon roots has moved its headquarters to Dallas, but it's not fully pulling out of Washington yet. That's what it should be. Add the yet on the end of it, my friends. This is the Seattle Times not telling you that they're moving their headquarters, not telling you that in just 2 years, the company is now worth $150 million and could be worth $150 billion, and they're moving out of here. How bad is the job market here? Well, I got an email this morning from the Employment Security Department of Washington State. This is Washington's own numbers. Washington State's job growth is projected to remain slow over the next 8 years. The next 8 years. That is how much damage Jay Inslee, Bob Ferguson, the Democrats have done that for the better part of a decade, you're not going to recover the problem you're having. The projected annual job growth rate from 2024 to 2029 is 0.85%. And from 2029 to 2034 is 0.84%. They say these annual projections provide job seekers, policymakers, educators, and training providers an idea of how many jobs exist within industries and occupations, how the number of jobs is expected to change over time, and the projected future demand for workers. Now, I decided to do a deep dive into these numbers because I saw that and I said, I wonder how bad they actually are. Well, this is half the growth rate projected a decade ago. So in 2016, things are going along just fine. So what the projections assume is that nothing's going to change. But then when you start adding taxes, homeless, when you start adding crime, when you start adding all the other insanity mixed into all that, that throws off your projections. Who would have thought that Amazon would be leaving while they were building up South Lake Union? Whoever would have thought Starbucks would be leaving? Whoever would have thought any of these issues, and now they are leaving the state. Now they are getting out of here. So you are now at half the growth rate that was projected a decade ago. So if that holds up, what if we get there and the numbers are even worse? The outlook weakened again in just 1 year. Last year, EST projected 0.97% and 0.89% annual growth for its two forecast periods. Those estimates have already been reduced to 0.85% and 0.84%. The slowdown is broad, not isolated. So, for example, projected near-term growth for different industries has fallen across industries that have nothing to do with each other. For example, construction went from 1.57% to 0.14%. Well, you're not going to need a lot of construction if you have a 37% vacancy rate in offices. You're not going to need it if houses aren't selling. Manufacturing. Well, now if you don't need to buy things to build houses with and you're not making anything here because businesses are moving out, manufacturing went for, also don't forget all the crazy environmental regulations they put on this stuff. Manufacturing went from 0.84% to 0% growth. Zero. Just as the Trump administration is saying, bring all those jobs back to America, and all these other states are doing great off that, not here in Washington. Wholesale trade. 1.06% has gone down to minus 0.52%. Retail trade went from 0.73% to 0.16%. Professional and business services went from 1.57% to 0.78%.
leisure and hospitality.

mentality. Because people are going, why should we go there? We should go somewhere else. Don't forget, in 2016, Disney was talking about bringing the Disney cruises here to Washington. That didn't happen. Leisure and hospitality went from 2.53% to 1.02%. You know what else affects that? If you don't have executives and other people flying in for business meetings because your companies are all leaving town, they're not going to be staying at hospitals. They're not going to be doing that anymore. And also, they're not going to be having fun while they're here. Several industries are expected to lose jobs outright. These include natural resources, mining, logging, wood product manufacturing, printing. Well, let's be fair. How many people are still printing anymore? Parts of publishing, wholesale trade, employment services, and the federal government. Yeah. Well, we understand why on the federal government thing. That's intentional. Oh, wait. The rest of these are intentional, too. They don't want you mining. They don't want you logging, which also leads to the forest fires. If you don't have logging, you're not going to have wood product manufacturing. If you're not going to have wood product manufacturing like paper, you're not going to have printing. So people aren't going to do that here anymore. You're not going to ship logs down the river to Oregon. You're not going to do that anymore. Manufacturing is essentially stagnant. ESD projects approximately 273,300 manufacturing jobs in both 2024 and 2029, which is down. Healthcare is carrying the forecast. So the only reason this thing isn't negative numbers yet is because they expect more hiring in healthcare. Why would you be hiring more people in healthcare? Oh, wait, for all the mental health issues, for all the drug issues, or because you have an aging population where now the youngins ain't moving here anymore? This is one of the huge growth areas. Nurse practitioners, therapy assistants, health service managers, registered nurses, home care aides dominate the growth rankings. And I can't help but look at that and go, how much fraud is there? That's the kind of fraud that they found in Minneapolis. That's the kind of fraud that they found in Minnesota. How much of that home care is fraud and it's propping up our employment numbers? Worse than that, many openings are not actually new jobs. You know how every month they announced this is how many jobs we added to the economy? Many of these openings are not actually new jobs. Large numbers of openings in fast food, retail, and agriculture. By the way, I question those agriculture numbers. So fast food, let's look at that for a second. They have openings because nobody wants to do the jobs anymore. Because college kids aren't actually doing those jobs to pay their way through college. They go, you know what? I want that free college business. I want the free college. Or they sit on their phones all day. Kids aren't getting summer jobs anymore either. So these aren't real jobs. The primary reflect turnover, retirement, and workers changing operations, not rapid industry expansion. So it's because they're losing people in these jobs. Like when you raise the minimum wage, you lose the fast food workers. You lose the retail workers. This is what happens. You lose the agriculture workers and they can't replace them. This is what happens. The state is becoming dependent on healthcare and replacement hiring. This is how bad this is. Washington now expects less than half the decade-long job growth rate it projected 10 years ago, as several major private sector industries move from expansion towards stagnation or contraction, and healthcare increasingly carries the state's employment outlook. And here's something else for healthcare. That means the government is spending the money on that a lot of the time. If you don't have people to tax, if you don't have businesses to tax because they're all leaving, now you can't pay your health care bills. You may think to yourself, this is as bad as it gets. Nope, nope, nope, nope, nope, nope. It could get infinitely worse. Because don't forget, we're one of the few states that's still trying to import illegal aliens and criminals and drug dealers and drug traffickers and human traffickers. So now you got a lot of costs going to them. Right? How much money is being spent on them? Because we spend that kind of money on illegals. This is not as bad as it could be. It could be so much worse. And I'll tell you something. This is bad news. This is super bad news. And I wonder how many people bothered to actually read this. And I don't think most of the media did because I didn't see anybody else covering this thing today. You have a massive problem in the home market. You have a massive problem in the employment market. The two are tied together. What changed between 2016 and now? Republicans lost the majority in the House, the Washington State House, and the Democrats went wild. The Democrats went bonker crazy with all these bad policies that are chasing jobs away. That's what they did.
And that's how bad it is. They've destroyed the housing market, or they're on the way to destroying the housing market. And the next thing they're going to do is destroy the jobs market, which is what they are already doing. Now, the way you can push back against this is by repealing the income tax. We know that the income tax is going to hit everybody in state. We know this. We know this is going to happen. In fact, the polling on the income tax shows that everybody understands it's eventually going to hit them. So this is an opportunity for the GOP. This is an opportunity for Republicans locally. Run on the income tax, on repealing the income tax, and you might have a path to victory. Might. I just want to remind everybody that coming up this weekend is Summer Freedom Fest with Brian Haywood, Brandy Cruz, and me. There's going to be music. There's going to be food trucks. There's going to be vendor booths. There's going to be inflatables. There's going to be a whole lot of fun out there. And you're going to get to hear from some speakers about what's wrong in Washington State. The KVI booth will be out there. You go to letsgowa.com. That's letsgowa.com. You have to RSVP because, as we discussed yesterday, there have been some people who are not happy this event is happening because, you know, they're unhinged Democrats. So you have to RSVP for security reasons, as is understandable. This place is going to be filled with security. I actually was talking about security this morning. I talked to security this morning about it to make sure that everybody's protected. So go to letsgowa.com. 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And for those of you wondering how I'm going to be there on a Saturday, I am staying right nearby so that way I don't have to drive on the Sabbath. I do that for you so that I can see all of you. Yes, you might actually see Ari Hoffman out on a Saturday because I am sleeping nearby. So that way I'll be able to be at this event and say hi to everybody. And you have my undivided attention because I won't have my cell phone on me. I'll have nothing else to do but talk to you. That's right. So if you want to come say hi, I will be out there. 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Up next, other bad news about what's happening here in Washington. Pramila Jayapal, the Democratic representative from Hamas, is now trying to encourage UW to uncancel Hassan Piker. She wants him to be speaking on campus. We'll give you all the latest details when we come back. 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
3: 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While you're there, sign up to become a KVI insider. And also, you can check out new articles before we even discuss them on the show. You can also look at our podcast and listen to the live stream while you're over there. Today, we found out that Representative Pramila Jayapal, the Democrat from Hamas, is encouraging student groups to host anti-American, anti-Semite Hassan Piker after the University of Washington canceled an official event with him. Quote, as a member of the Judiciary Committee, I've been absolutely clear that free speech is a constitutional right that we must all stand up and protect. I've been communicating my concerns about the cancellation of the Hassan Piker event directly to the university, and they have informed me that they are doing an internal review to ensure this never happens again. Stop. Stop, stop, stop, stop, stop. So they gave you the PR line they gave everybody else? That's literally what was written in every media outlet that reached out on this story. I think it was my wife who got the story first. Literally, that's the statement you dubbed. So you got a press release. Bravo. Bravo. You got a press release from the guy who's meant to give you press. Well done, Pramila Jayapal. This is when officials make it look like they're doing something. So here's how you know I'm right and that they basically told her to pound sand. They basically said, look, here's the deal. We don't usually do this stuff. Students groups do this stuff. For example, because she probably went, how could you do this? What about Charlie Kirk? And they went, Representative Jayapal, Charlie Kirk was brought in by Turning Point USA. What about Ben Shapiro? Representative Jayapal, Ben Shapiro was brought in by the YAF. That's it's the student groups that usually bring people out. It's not the university itself. How do I know I'm right about this? Here's what she said next. I encourage student groups who want to hear from Mr. Piker to work with the university to ensure they can proceed. Hey, Pramila, how much money do you make in Congress? You want to fund the event? Why don't you fund the event? Why don't you find a student group and give them a donation to bring this guy out if you believe in it so strongly? Now, we all know what actually happened here because we have sources and we got the story of what actually happened. We had it days ago. The reason this is only a thing now, Kevin, when did we break this news? Friday, a week later, literally a week later. So we broke the story last Monday that he was going to be here speaking. Everybody went ballistic. And then by Friday, it was canceled during the show while we were on air. The thing got canceled. We reported it at the time and we discussed it again on Monday. So now, a week later, the Seattle Times finally has the story. And a week later, Pramila Jayapal finally mad about it. Well, Kevin, I guess Pramila Jayapal doesn't listen to the show. There are other people I know do, by the way. I like when some of them come up to me and go, I heard what you said about me. I go, and? And they go, I don't think it was fair. And I go, prove me wrong. That's what I do. Like Ruben Carlisle. Oh, I know he listens to the show. Or people send him clips of the show because he comes loaded for bear and it doesn't end well for him usually. It really, really doesn't. But anywho, the Seattle Times finally gets the story today. But they didn't have what actually happened. All they had, where's their headline? Where's their terrible headline? Hassan Piker says UW canceled speaking event because of views on Israel. You're quoting his tweets and his podcast. You didn't even get the actual story. We did it because we're actual journalists around here. As Lars calls us, talk journalists. We'll go with that for a minute. We actually do the work. We actually reach out for comment. What actually happened? You might remember this, those of you who are listening last week. So UW didn't book this guy. Their Henry M. Jackson, the Scoop Jackson School, went rogue and booked him. Now, they don't like that University of Washington administration has been tamer and trying to moderate and, you know, not allowing Gaza encampments and riots on campus. So the Henry M. Jackson School views itself as the resistance. Maybe they've been attending Pramila Jayapal's resistance labs. Maybe that's what's been going on. So the UW administration didn't know about it. We said this at the time. The UW had no idea this was even happening until their inboxes exploded. And though Hassan Piker wants to blame it on Israel and wants to blame it on everybody else, Israel has no idea this thing's happening. You know who actually called up UW? Everybody. not just Republicans, not just Jews, Democrats also, who are like, are you out of your flipping minds? Plus, the UW administration probably said to the Henry M. Jackson School administrators, are you out of your minds? The Trump administration is already all over us. You want to get us back on their radar? Are you crazy? From the beginning, if it had been booked by a student group, all I could have done was scream and yell about it on the radio and then showed up and videoed every crazy thing he said. And by the way, if it does get booked by a student group, I'm going to show up and video every crazy thing he says, assuming I'm allowed in the building. We know what has happened in the past before at University of Washington. But Seattle Times didn't have any of this. In fact, the Seattle Times just quoted Hassan Piker. They also whitewashed everything about this guy. They said, even though he said America deserved 9/11, he retracted that later. No, he didn't. On his podcast, he has a picture of the cover of the New York Times the day after 9/11 with the towers burning behind him. This Maoist Marxist who has said terrible things about black people, about Jews. This is a guy who tortures his dog on the stream. Literally tortures his dog on the stream. They're playing defense for him. And this is one of the worst written articles I've ever seen, by the way. Joseph O'Sullivan, who is a breaking news reporter at the Seattle Times. Oh, he came from Cascade, CBS, PBS. Oh, that makes a lot. Okay. Now I see this is all coming into focus here about what's happening here. This is a terrible article. Cancel your subscriptions to the Seattle Times. All they did was turn into stenographers for an anti-American, anti-Semitic, anti-black, dog-torturing lunatic jihadist. Cancel your subscriptions to the Seattle Times. Up next, my friends, the Babylon Bee is suing the state of New Mexico. Why are they doing that? Give you all the details from their attorney when we come back. 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
3: 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One of my favorite news websites is actually a parody site. It's called the Babylon Bee. We cite it all the time. They have the best headlines on social media. Their humor is absolutely biting, or you might say stinging. In fact, the thing I like even more than them is not the bee, which is the news that's too insane you think it's parody, and it's actually not. Well, now the Babylon Bee is actually suing New Mexico, and it's all over AI. Joining us now to discuss from the Alliance Defending Freedom is Logan Spina. Thank you so much for being with us today.
11: Thanks for having me.
3: Such a pleasure. Why don't you tell us what this lawsuit's all about?
11: Sure. So New Mexico has made it illegal to use AI to create satire of their political candidates. To break that down a little bit more, they passed a law in 2024 called HB 182, and it restricts what the state calls advertisements, but that's not like commercial advertisement. That's any communication that mentions candidates or issues on their ballot. And then it says you can't put what it calls materially deceptive media in an advertisement. But that's just defined as any AI-generated content that depicts somebody saying or doing something that they literally didn't do. But the problem is, satire does that all the time, including satire produced by the Babylon Bee. The whole point is, you show someone doing something or saying something they didn't literally do, but in order to communicate something true, right, often through exaggeration or lampooning that person. So we filed a lawsuit on the Bee's behalf.
3: Yeah, and what's crazy to me is I don't see anybody suing Saturday Night Live, and that Tina Fey looked a lot like Sarah Palin for a while there. I don't see them going after anybody else who's doing this. I mean, look at Spencer Pratt. Spencer Pratt was trying to do this kind of stuff in Los Angeles. People loved his parody stuff, but as you guys wrote in the lawsuit, it basically spoils the joke. It gives away the punchline before anything else.
11: Yeah, that's exactly right. New Mexico has tried to create a government-mandated disclaimer that has to go on any of this content. You basically have to tell somebody before you start telling them the joke, hey, now, this isn't really true, and as you say.
3: Yeah, so if it spoils the joke, that's no fun whatsoever. So the thing is with this AI stuff, I'm not going to say they don't have an interesting argument. I wouldn't want somebody doing AI versions of my show of things I never said before. So is there some aspect of that that the Bee understands?
11: There is, and I think the problem here is not that there's nothing that the government could do when it comes to deepfakes. The problem is just that these states are overreacting and they're restricting way too much speech. When you sweep in political satire that's designed to communicate a true message, when you regulate, as the way this law does, the production of this content with no intent requirements and no showing of damages, then you've got a real problem of the state essentially trying to control political speech, which the First Amendment does not permit.
3: Right. This seems like a clear First Amendment issue. It's not the first time the Babylon Bee has been targeted. I mean, we know they were banned from X, and a lot of people have a theory about that may have been one of the reasons why Elon Musk bought the platform. It's one of his favorite accounts. But First Amendment should come first, regardless of what AI is doing. So in my mind, this is clearly a First Amendment case. It has nothing to do with AI.
11: Yeah, that's exactly right. And that's why the Bee has already successfully challenged laws like this in two other states. They sued against California and Hawaii and won both times.
3: Gotcha. So what are the next steps here?
11: The next step is to see how the state responds. We filed a motion for preliminary injunction asking the court to order the State Ethics Commission, which is the body that enforces the civil provisions of the law, not to take action against the Bee's speech. And they'll be due to respond to that brief, and then we'll see what happens.
3: Are there any damages associated with this?
11: There's nothing in terms of compensatory damages. So the Bee has not yet been sued by the State Ethics Commission, although they face risk of penalty. However, when you file a First Amendment case under federal civil rights law, the Bee is entitled to recover the cost of the litigation in the form of attorney's fees.
3: Gotcha. We're talking with Logan Spina. He's an attorney with Alliance Defending Freedom about the Babylon Bee suing New Mexico for outlawing AI to create political satire. Do you know any other states that are working on something similar like this right now? You mentioned the California and Hawaii have already tried. Anybody else working on something like this?
11: There's a fair range of states that have already passed statutes along these lines, and they're also being considered in other places. I know Wisconsin has a law on this. I know there was one considered in Virginia that hasn't passed, but I believe the total number is nearing 30 that have some degree of restriction along these lines.
3: Gotcha. Because what I've noticed over on X, for example, they have this little tag at the bottom that says made with AI. And it really bothers me. For some pictures, I just used it to touch something up or clarify a word or something, because then people think the entire thing is fake. Is something like that acceptable to the Babylon Bee?
11: Well, I think that might actually be a requirement imposed by X, the platform itself, as opposed to any particular state. So I'm not really sure. But any type of upfront throughout the content disclosure from a First Amendment perspective certainly creates problems.
3: Gotcha. Logan Spina, attorney with Alliance Defending Freedom for this case on behalf of the Babylon Bee. Really appreciate you taking the time to explain all this to us today, and thank you for joining us.
11: Thank you for covering the case.
3: Always a pleasure. We got a whole lot more to discuss as the show continues. 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
3: Okay, this is one of the more ridiculous stories I have seen, and we're going to shred it. Do you know the Wachowski brothers? I don't even know how they pronounce this thing. They're the filmmakers that made The Matrix. You've heard of these guys, right? Made a few big hits and then decided to transition. So Larry and Andy Wachowski became Lana and Lily Wachowski. Now, they have a new movie that they want to make, but apparently they're having trouble getting the thing made, and they claim it's because of their all-trans cast.
16: Now, let me ask you something here. Are you sure it's both of them?
3: Well, we're about to get to that in a second.
16: Because I think they no longer are a duo, because I know that last Matrix movie, if you remember this,
3: yeah,
16: that went straight to HBO Max during the pandemic.
3: It was bad.
16: Was really bad. Was only one of them.
3: Right. Like
16: the other guy was, or the other person, I should say.
3: Yes.
16: Was, no thank you.
3: So there's been a breakup between the two of them, so you're only getting half the value, okay? Now, what value there is debatable. Let's go through this. This is the headline from Variety. The Matrix director, Lily, that's Larry Wachowski, says Hollywood won't finance his $10 million thriller because it's got wall-to-wall trans cast. Okay, let's just break this down for a second. Has any trans cast movie ever actually made money? Anytime these things come up, there's always debate about them. The only one I can think of that was actually a hit is the one right now, The Odyssey. And that's because Ellen/Elliot Page is a footnote in the movie, not actually a big part of the movie. And people go, the movie's so epic, I don't care. It's just something that takes me out of, oh, right, that's that dude. He used to be that girl. It just takes you out of the movie, so nobody really cared that much.
16: And I don't even think that a lot of people know.
3: Right.
16: I mean, Elliot Page hasn't even, before the transition, been a huge star.
3: No.
16: Like, she showed up in probably the last one was the whatever Christopher Nolan's Inception, right?
3: Inception, right.
16: She had a big role in that. But since then, I don't know how many big roles they have played now that they've transitioned, especially. So I don't think most people watching that movie even realize who that person is.
3: Exactly. They have no idea. It's beforehand, just, it's like, oh, right, he was in that X-Men movie for half a minute, had a bigger role in the third one a little bit. Okay.
16: I'm just saying, like, your average person who, and no spoilers here, but they play a pivotal role,
3: right,
16: in the movie as like a point in the storyline, but the role is very small.
3: Exactly.
16: And if you see it, you almost kind of blink. You wouldn't know. You just assume that that's an actor playing this
3: right
16: role.
3: And as I said, it's just, if you know, it just takes you out of the movie for a second and you can move on with your life and not get angry about it. That's really it. Now, here's what the article says about the Wachowski, or Lily Wachowski, is working to get her next project, The Hunted, out of late stage production. But the Bound and Matrix director says nobody in Hollywood wants to finance the thriller, which is budgeted around $10 million because of its trans representation. People like it, but they really don't want to make it because it's got a wall-to-wall trans cast, Wachowski said on KCRW, the business podcast, last Friday. I have to get creative and figure out different ways that I can get this in front of people. This is a script that was extremely important for me to write. It was a response to what's happening in the world to trans people. It gave me a hugely cathartic receptacle to dump all my anger and rage and frustration into. Now, let's stop right there for a second. Okay, you made a gajillion dollars off the Matrix movies. So if this is a passion project for you, you can finance it. If you're not getting the financing, you can finance it. And if it makes money, you make all the money. That's really it. You don't need the studios to do this. You have that much money. And these days, what do you really need? A soundstage and a green screen. In fact, that movie, not Hindenburg, what was the one with Russell Crowe, the one that just came out with the Nuremberg.
16: Nuremberg. Yeah, it's on Netflix.
3: Right. That movie looks like it's in Nazi Germany, and the whole thing is green screen. That entire movie is green screen.
16: So I sent you this story. I saw it yesterday. I sent you the article. And the thing that, this is not a new dilemma for directors, especially with passion projects.
3: Right.
16: You look at the last movie that Francis Ford Coppola made, which I saw, was that Megalopolis nonsense that he had to sell half of his winery for, or all, I forget how much the movie cost. It was ridiculous. It's a passion project that this guy's been trying to get off the ground for like 20 some years, and no one wants to touch it.
3: Yeah.
16: And he spent all of his money on it, and he put it out there, and it flopped.
3: And nobody wanted to see it.
16: And this is a thing that happens. Brian De Palma hasn't had a studio fund his movies in a long time. Even Martin Scorsese with The Irishman, he had to go kind of unique ways to get these things done anymore. That's the climate of that business.
3: Especially with movies not making what they used to. People are shocked Spider-Man's making as much money as it is because the entire climate has changed. Now add in the trans thing, it's not even a factor. And let me tell you why. Kevin, when you first sent me the story, you and I had a little discussion. Well, how has the Wachowski's box office been? So I looked it up and I got the numbers here for you.
16: I know how it's been. Right?
3: But half these movies, most of our audience has not heard of.
16: Probably not.
3: Okay, so they have. The first movie was in 1996, back when they were Men Called Bound. And it was a moderate hit. Okay? They filmed it for $4.5 million. They made $7 million off it. That's recouping your expenses and making a little extra money.
16: Yeah, and it was a hit because of, there was some...
3: I haven't seen it.
16: There's an interesting scene with, if I remember correctly, with a lady. So, oh, okay. I mean, it was very much a... of its time, sort of tantalizing and taboo, sort of.
3: Oh, that kind of bound.
16: I think that played into it, if I remember correctly. Yes.
3: Okay. I have not seen said film. Then comes The Matrix. $65 million to make. $472 million at the box office, let alone the rentals and everything that came after that. That's a massive hit.
16: Massive hit.
3: Massive hit.
16: Changed the landscape of cinema.
3: Right. And don't forget, everybody's filmmaking changed after that because Correct. Of the effects. Even That's the NFL. I mean. The NFL redid Yep. how they do camera angles. That's all from The Matrix.
16: Yep.
3: Okay. Now you get The Matrix Reloaded. And I remember all of us going to see that movie. I went to the Ziegfeld, which is the big theater in New York where the Star Wars nerds line up for that. That theater's not there anymore. But that's where I went to see this thing. $150 million budget because of that highway chase sequence. That's where a lot of that money came from. $738.6 million at the box office. Blockbuster.
16: Yep.
3: That's a blockbuster. But here's where it starts going off the rails. How many of us actually liked that second one? The second one had some issues, especially the entire beginning, especially the end. And I would argue that if it had a good third movie, it might redeem the second movie. But unfortunately, so many people were turned off by the second movie, they didn't go to see the third movie. So already.
16: I was going to say, I don't know. If I did see the third
3: yeah.
16: of that series, totally forget. I couldn't tell you anything about it. It's totally forgettable.
3: It's very forgettable. So the third one comes out and a lot of people went, okay, well, maybe. But it had bad word of mouth because it was somehow worse than the third and a lot less time in The Matrix itself. $150 million to make. Only $427 million at the box office, which is half what the other one made, which is profitable but very disappointing. Then you got V for Vendetta. Okay, you know what? It's a franchise. It's a series. Maybe it dried up a little bit. V for Vendetta, $50 million to make it. $130 million at the box office. That's a success.
16: I don't believe an original. I believe based on a graphic novel.
3: Yes.
16: If I remember correctly.
3: Yes.
16: So not a Wachowski original.
3: They didn't come up with this.
16: No.
3: Okay. Then Speed Racer. Everybody Ooh. Loves the Speed Racer.
16: Yeah,
3: But
16: sure.
3: they didn't love the movie, no. the Speed Racer. $120 million to make. $93 million at the box office. That's a loser. That's considered a massive flop.
16: And again, not an original thing. Right. The Wachowski.
3: They didn't come up with that. Ninja Assassin, which is a video game or something like that, I think. $50 million, only $62 million at the box office. That's another flop. Cloud Atlas.
16: Oh, boy.
3: Another flop. Jupiter Ascending.
16: Oh, boy.
3: Another disaster. The Matrix. Let's go back to the well. The Matrix Resurrections, which is one of the worst movies I have ever
16: Horrible.
3: Seen.
16: Horrible.
3: Terrible.
16: Horrible.
3: Another flop. So just putting it out there, maybe it has nothing to do with the trans cast. Maybe it has everything to do with the fact that you are not bankable anymore. Your last hit was in 2006. And Kevin, we know that seems like yesterday. That's 20 years ago. You're not bankable anymore. So maybe it has nothing to do with the trans cast. And maybe it has nothing to do with the fact that you're trans. But it has everything to do with the fact that you're not making money at the box office anymore, especially when Spielberg just lost money on the disclosure day that came yeah. out. And they're going, we can't bankroll your passion project, especially with the trans, with all these other layers on it. We're going to lose money.
16: And I'm, you know, make the movie. Mm-hmm. And they even say in the article that they're going to have to figure out a way to fund it.
3: Yeah.
16: You know, I'm just like, again, that's a thing that's happened all throughout the existence of the movie industry.
3: Look at James Cameron with Titanic.
16: Yeah.
3: He had to finance half that sucker, and people are like, this is going to be a loser. It's going to make lose all this money. It ended up being one of the biggest blockbusters of all time.
16: And the thing is, with something like this, if you make it and it becomes a big cultural thing, then you then you can really sit there and go, see, told you.
3: Right. And if you're so confident in your art, you should be willing to put up that money the way George Lucas did with Star Wars, the way that James Cameron did with Titanic, and James Cameron had money at that point. He was coming off of Terminator 2. He has mega money. He was funding this thing himself. So he's laughing all the way to the bank. You can do it. I don't think it really has much to do with the trans, though. Lots more to discuss as the show continues during our final hour free-for-all. 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
25: Millions across the Midwest and Ohio Valley are bracing for another round of severe storms. Indiana's under a level 3 flood threat. The governor there, Mike Braun, has declared a statewide disaster emergency. That same system's now forecast to move over Illinois and Indiana. Meanwhile, in Hawaii, officials there are urging residents to finalize their storm preparations as Tropical Storm Lala moves towards the islands. The National Hurricane Center forecasts Lala will get stronger, possibly near hurricane strength, when it hits the Big Island on Saturday. It's expected to pass south of the smaller islands through the rest of the weekend. A woman from Reno, Nevada has been arrested for intentionally setting several fires that are now fueling a giant fire on the California-Nevada border. Dina Kodiak has the latest.
0: 47-year-old Christine Mitchell reportedly set several fires near Fred's Mountain Road and admitted to firefighters that she did it on purpose. The Fred Mountain fire has merged with the Bug Fire, which has burned tens of thousands of acres. The fire is burning in Lassen and Sierra counties on the California side and in Washoe County on the Nevada side. Mitchell was taken into custody and faces arson and drug charges. Authorities have not said why Mitchell started the fires. I'm Dina Kodiak.
25: Accused killer Luigi Mangione will reportedly plead guilty to federal charges in the killing of UnitedHealthcare CEO Brian Thompson. That's according to several reports. Mangione faces stalking charges resulting in Thompson's death. He could be sentenced to life in prison if convicted. Federal prosecutors in Manhattan are only saying a court conference is scheduled for Friday. One single winning ticket was sold in Illinois for last night's billion-dollar Powerball drawing. That massive jackpot with a cash value of more than $450 million. One ticket in Massachusetts ended up being worth $2 million, while million-dollar winners were also sold in Arizona, California, North Carolina, and Florida. I'm Scott Carr.
23: The Ari Hoffman Show, powered by Renton Chrysler.